Papa came to London searching for streets paved with gold, invited by a government that needed post-war help to rebuild the city, invited by a government that enslaved his ancestors, invited by a government that would keep him enslaved with continued oppression, segregation, and racism. Mama was listening to reggae too. In her privileged teen bedroom, she swayed her white freckled hips, hoping to meet a black man. She had the fever long before she met Papa. They were free to dance, free to date, free to love, and free to marry. These curls are an ode to their union. This afro speaks of segregation. In my lifetime, black-skinned humans treated like herd by white-skinned humans on African land. The scars of apartheid are still raised and weeping. This afro celebrates Mandela. This afro is a little piece of Africa. The effects of colonization, slavery, genocide, apartheid, still felt by Africa's children all over the world. We are the diaspora, kidnapped to the Caribbean, kidnapped to America, kidnapped to Brazil, displaced, dishonored, disillusioned, stripped of our history, our rituals, our culture, our pride. This afro yearns for you, Africa. I see your smiles and your fabrics and your tribal ways. I hear your drums, I feel your rhythms, and this heart dances with you barefoot on dusty earth. I know in my heart you are home. This afro speaks of Western segregation. Doorways and benches and parts of the bus designated for the likes of us to keep us apart from the clean white folk. Only 55 years ago in the UK and the US. And we think we're so evolved. This afro speaks of slavery. Blessings to my ancestor as they stepped onto that boat, surviving horrific conditions and disease, only to step off that boat onto foreign land to work sugarcane plantations so that white folk around the world could sweeten their tea and profit off our backs. Families ripped apart, women raped, strong men whipped into submission. The shackles came off in 1865, but still 100 years followed of hangings, KKK, segregation, humiliation, underpay, no pay, and still families ripped apart, women raped, strong men whipped into submission. Invisible shackles still remain today. Invisible shackles remain today for brown and black skinned hearts and for the indigenous amongst us. This fro cries for equality, for equity. This fro prays for a world free of systematic racism, free of huge health care and wealth disparities, free of prisons fit to burst with my brothers and sisters. Free of young black men, women, and children shot dead by those that are paid to protect them. My brothers and sisters need release and recognition. They are suffering. This is post-traumatic slave disorder. We need intergenerational healing. Black, brown, and indigenous peoples are still suffering the

0: world over. The jobs we don't get, the assumptions made, the targeting of our peoples, the taking of our land, the killings by police, and the justice that seems to be reserved for white people. This afro speaks of diversity. It draws attention in white spaces and mostly makes smiles spread across white cheeks. The same white smiles that love black lives. Black lives on sports fields, heroes running with balls. Black lives and thunder thighs of Beyonce. 90s hip-hop idolized by lanky white dudes with wannabe swagger. This afro is an ode to Motown, to my man, Marvin Gaye. This afro is an ode to reggae music, sung through the lips of every race the world over, anti-establishment hippies and punks. But remember, this is the music of slavery's grandchildren. This afro reminds us that black lives are more than sport and music. If you love black lives, let them out of your Spotify playlists. Let them out of your televisions and into your front rooms, into your white lives. This afro speaks of races blending, pots melting, and times changing. This afro speaks these things because we must never forget. This afro speaks these things because without them, without slavery, without colonization, without immigration, this particular afro might not even exist. This afro carries the trauma of its own making. Thank you.
1: Thank you, Emma, for sharing such whiz-wise. Dear listeners, here's another one of Emma's. This one's Kyal Tartan.
2: I relinquished my maiden name when I married. I did it to heal wounds that run deep in my ancestry. I did it with feminist pride to set myself free. Age 12, Ma takes me to a Scottish wares shop on London's fancy Regent Street. Dressing Scotsmen and fans in colourful tartans, I learned how each pattern represents different clans. The tartan is ancient, a whiff of Scots pride, a fabric of resistance that, thanks to Scottish persistence, survived a 40-year ban. An assimilation annihilation by the English. Ma brought me here to explore our Scottish surname. We found our tartan in shades of green with white lines and pink pops. We bought a scarf and looked up the coat of arms with belted bright red stag head. I enjoyed the experience but left there feeling disconnected. My mother's red hair and freckles might suggest Scottish ancestry, but Welsh and Irish DNA is the sap in our family tree. Our Scottish connection to tartan and stag comes to us via my dad. With black skin and afro hair, it's confusing that he should have a Scottish tartan, a Scottish stag, or a Scottish clan. Our names should make our tongues dance. Ijoya or Dukoya, vocal cords slapping like drum skins. Akande, Ibikwe, whispering to us of the motherland. Adebole, Ademola, Okoye. Our names were stolen with our freedom. Yesufu, Babangida, Egonu. Names too complex for British gentlemen's tongues. Odutola, Adade, Badu. Besides, stock doesn't need a name. I look around at my first generation black skin friends, Frith, Smith, Jones, Peters, Roberts, Townsend. The story of our names is a dark and painful truth. For 250 years, we were removed from our lands, languages, ways, and names. When a white man left Jamaica, him left behind him building, him language, him clut, and him name. Called by the same name as the white man that owned us. Called by the same name as the white man that whipped us, raped us, killed us, and

0: took away our babies, called by the same name as the white man that built generational wealth on 10 generations of black bloodied backs. When abolition invited us to dance in the light of freedom, the plantation names followed us like invisible shackles. I no longer walk with connection to Scotland, tartan, stag, or clan. I had a Scottish name and yet zero Scottish ancestry because the city of Aberdeen was built with the blood of my people during slavery.
1: Wow, Emma Callaghan's word sound power upon Fresh FM, radio by the people, feed the people, we the people, vocal cords slapping like drumskins. And here is another one of Emma's called No.
0: No. No, thank you. I said no. Not for me. Please stop pressuring me. Not a chance. Nope. Nah. No. It took me a long time to find my no, to know myself enough to let it roll off of my tongue like a ninja, with conviction and confidence, with authority, with love. It took time to trust myself and my no will not mean that I miss out, to love myself enough to know that my no doesn't mean I am less loved. I found my no after many hedonistic yeses. My no was overdue and my body is grateful for her arrival. I found my no after many lifetimes of selflessness and service. I found my no after my silences were confused for yeses. After way too many yeses that were really I don't knows. I found my no after too many yeses that were really knows. I found my no after years of appeasing unethical people, fake friends, empty lovers, misogynists, racists, and power-hungry bosses. I felt my no before I could say it. My body would pause for attention, a moment of freeze, with a tense focus of strength building through my arms, chest, and upper back, elbows lift, hands in a fist, heels lifting from the floor. I found my no in a cold concrete street that never felt like home. I found my no wrapped in an end to conformity that my body couldn't wear anymore. My false yeses were constricting my sense of self. I had to rip off the layers and make room for my no to find me. She found me. Now I wear her like armor. People can sense her power. Many accept my no with open arms and make my no feel like family. Others shudder or cower at the sight and sound of my no. It has made some quite uncomfortable and defensive. Recently, I was told that my no was not valid. I fought so hard, sweated and bled to find this no, and yet it wasn't welcome here. They said my no was a threat and a risk. I know my no knows no violence. It arrived only to set me free. My no is non-negotiable. That may seem an unsociable disposition, but my position is very clear and strong. I will not, cannot, and never will. So please accept my no for what it is. My no is a beautiful expression of my feminine power, my human rights, and my sovereign soul. Have respect for the effort it takes a woman of our society to lovingly sing out the word no.
1: Give thanks, Emma. Speaking up for feminine power, human rights, and sovereign soul. Here's another one from Emma. Here she honors living waters upon an Ernest Wrangling rhythm.

0: 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Tereo irirangi ote to ihu ote waka a Maui. Today's A Balancing has been highlighting some of Emma Callaghan's mahi. Here is one more for ye. This is a live performance of her spoken word poetry. It speaks of London.
1: I was born to a place loved and honoured on the global stage, the world's most visited city. A glamorous place of fashion, commerce, art, history and creativity, where people flock to be educated and liberated. A fast place with a fast pace, where the traditional walks beside the avant-garde. Where humans travel below ground like rats, dirty tiled tunnels weaving spaghetti tracks, rainbow coloured a vibrant tube map, avoid eye contact and please mind the gap. Where tree roots push through grey concrete and black tarmac, cracking the grey into ramps and folding, moulding the black into little bumps, little jumps for my purple BMX. Where red blood splattered grey pavement seen from the upper deck of red double-decker buses, blue and white police ribbon flapping in the wind, locals guess the victim and culprit are dark-skinned. Age 13, I waited with a stab victim until the emergency services came. He was my age. I watched his vulnerability seep out of his stomach wound, a young black life and his Versace shirt bloodied and doomed. I was born to a place where kids kill kids that look like them for crossing postcode boundaries. Kids kill kids over power and powder inspired by Brigante and Tony Montana. Kids rob kids for Nike Air Max and iPhones. Better to walk home in socks than not to get home. I was born to a place where our fathers were oppressed for the color of their skin. They came with British names and invitations from the Queen, but society made them feel unwelcome at every turn. The signs read whites only, or no blacks, no Irish, no dogs. The racist signs were removed, but stayed in the hearts and minds, stayed in the institutions and systems that supported city life. The city welcomes visitors from all over the world, and yet its own black-born residents feel like they've been held prisoner in a city that doesn't want them, won't hire them, sees them as thugs. Their only chance to make it is through football or selling drugs, priced out, pushed out from the world's most visited city. Stay in the ghetto of this glamorous place of fashion, commerce, and creativity. These historic buildings they won't hire us to work in were built with the profits of our ancestors' enslaved labor. Where people flock to be educated and liberated, where nothing changed.

0: When equal opportunities was created, black kids turned to selling drugs, street crime and robbery, because it's a fast place with a fast pace where the wealthy walk amid the poverty. Kia ora.
1: Kia ora, Emma. What a work that. Crucially crucial. Respect. Next up, I'm gonna play a song representing Aotearoa. Here is Izzy Holder, who writes, "It's been a long time coming for this, literally nearly 3 years, ticking away in the background. But at long last, here's my first song." Benji Wick was the mastermind producer behind this track, formulating a very nice zesty beat that I found my lyrics fit seamlessly into. We recorded vocals in a storage room full of lentils and other dried grains, and it was a fantastic experience. Izzy Holder goes on to write, "Thank yous to the brilliant Kushlak Kalinen for your creative insights and support, and the one and only Jamieson Kingston for mastering the living goodness out of the track. I hope our song brings whoever listens a little boost and that the lyrics resonate with many hearts. I'm super stoked and a little terrified to share it with everyone. Have a listen, enjoy, and share if you like." So here, dear listeners, is Izzy Holder with her debut release, Reinvention.

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Miriam Makeba Dutt from South Africa. And next up, we're going to travel to the north of Africa. This is Cheb Tariq from Algeria.

0: church with a soaring spire, low pastel coloured houses, ochre yellow and pistachio green.
1: We managed to find one of her classmates from primary school, really good friends with Nadia. It is like the first time somebody from her past is willing to talk.
0: He thinks speaking publicly about Nadia might be bad because her family is well respected in the town. So we'll call him Josef. And his words, as with all the interviews we did in Slovakia, are spoken by an actor. So this is a group school photo from 1993 to 1994, it says on it. 25 children there, yes? And here they're kind of aged about 8 and 9. And which one is Nadia? This one. Very neatly cut blonde fringe there. A neat little pink collar.
2: She was really a very quiet, gentle girl. That's why I think later she became a victim. Definitely a victim, because a person can't change that radically. Would she like best was taking part in poetry recital competitions.
0: And why did you like her?
2: She was the most beautiful girl in the whole class. Skinny, tall, lovely eyes. But she was an introvert, what we call Sheda Mishka, a little grey mouse.
0: Years later, one American victim of Epstein told police he'd boasted to her about Nadia, claiming he'd bought Nadia from her parents as a sex slave.
1: But the timeline we've established confirms conclusively that if Epstein said that, it was a lie. Nadia actually fell into his clutches years later.
0: We'll get to that. Nadia's family didn't want to talk to us, but to emphasize they're successful middle-class people.
2: I don't think she was desperate to escape Slovakia. We live pretty well here. It's not like we are lying in haystacks.
1: That's a Slovak expression.
0: Josef and Nadia changed schools at 15 and lost contact.
1: But then, at secondary school in 2001, she took part in a competition called Top Model of New Millennium. It was organized by an agency in the Czech capital, Prague. The winner became a very successful model.
0: And the runner-up was Nadia Marcinkova.
1: Nadia traveled on modeling assignments to Japan and Taiwan while she was still at school.
0: But what changed her life forever was when she moved to another agency based in Paris.
1: It was called Karin's.
0: It had a branch in New York run by a man called Jean-Luc Brunel, a very good friend of Jeffrey Epstein.
1: These are the missing years of Nadia's life, when we've not managed to gain much independent information.
0: But we have. What we know is Nadia's own account. It's from a document, heavily redacted, written by federal prosecutors at the end of 2019, after Epstein's suicide in prison.
1: It describes the prosecutors' investigation in what they call his potential co-conspirators.
0: We can't see Nadia's name anywhere there, but 5 pages of testimony the prosecutors were given match in every detail what we know about her from other sources.
1: She says it was Jean-Luc Brunel, her modeling agent, who got her an American visa in 2003. And it was a few weeks later, at his birthday party, that she first met Epstein.
0: But Jakub, how do we know that's true?
1: Because I worked it out independently from an email chain. And I got to the same date, September 17, 2003.
0: Okay, that's very important because it confirms that Nadia wasn't underage when she met Epstein. In fact, she was 18, legally an adult, though of course it's still very young. But Jakub, tell us how you confirmed that date, because basically you found a reference suggesting that someone, name redacted, regarded that date as the anniversary of the start of their relationship with Epstein. And that someone turned out, after more research, to be Nadia Marcinko.
1: Yes, so mostly all the time when someone is redacted, there is a way how to identify this person. There may be another email from the same date or another email with the same topic from a different date.
0: So, back to Nadia's story. She told the federal investigators that Epstein invited her just

0: a few days after they met at that party, to his mansion in Palm Beach, Florida.
1: And the flight logs confirm that just days after that, he took her off to his private Caribbean island, Little St. James.
0: I want to pause here for a moment to ask how Nadia could fall into his clutches so easily. We've also talked to another Slovak model of that generation. Let's call her Christina. She continued building her career into her early 20s, moving to an agency in New York.
1: One day, she got a call from someone in that agency, a trusted friend.
2: That, like, I have this guy, his name's Jeffrey, he's a really good friend, so he's looking for someone to massage him. And she knew that I did massages, so that's how I know, you know, that's how I got invited to this house on the Upper East Side. I purposely dressed like very like a nun. I was wearing like this huge long sweater, black, zipped all the way, and like he comes in, like, hi, very, you know, professional in his white robe.
0: Bathrobe?
2: Yeah, like bathrobe. And without further ado, he just lays on the table, but like very discreetly takes off his robe. He was lying on his front. I was massaging his back and just talking frantically because I was nervous, you know. I was going on and on about my boyfriend and how I love him. And like really stupid, really dorky. And he said, "You have a very cute body." And he asked me whether I wanted to take my sweater off. I said, "No, you know, I'm sort of chilly." And it really didn't take long because then he was like, "Okay, well, thank you very much." And he gave me $500 in cash. I was there probably maybe like 10 minutes. I don't know. I'm not very proud of it, but you know, I was 23 years old or like 22. So that's it. Nothing more, nothing less. Just a massage.
0: With Epstein, it always started with a massage. To her relief, Christina never saw him again. But what about Nadia? She later told the federal investigators that Jean-Luc Brunel, her boss, encouraged her to massage Epstein's feet when she met him. And it would have been hard for her to say no to anything from Brunel or Epstein for years to come. Because Brunel sponsored her visa, and because Epstein bankrolled Brunel's agency to the tune of $1 million, she felt, as she later told the investigators, that Epstein could have had her deported with a single phone call to Brunel.
1: So the relationship between her and Epstein was coercive and complicated. Remember how, for years afterwards, she wanted to celebrate the day she met Epstein as their anniversary? He described it like that too. And of course, that's how lots of couples describe the day they met. If you just read her emails to him, and I've read hundreds, you get the impression that this was a romance.
0: Ghislaine Maxwell, Epstein's companion, was still his close friend. She was still finding other girls for him. But their sexual relationship was coming to an end. Nadia would be his chief girlfriend now.
1: And for the years to come, they talk to one another like a couple. They have rows. They make up. They fuss over their small, fluffy dog. She gets jealous of other women.
0: But Jakob, isn't he just manipulating her? There's a massive imbalance of power, of wealth, and age. She's just over 18 when they meet. He's 50, 32 years her senior.
1: Yes, of course. And to call him controlling would be putting it mildly. Here's a typical message from 2009.
3: "I want you to learn how to cook eggs, scrambled, poached, over easy. I want you to learn how to run a house. I want no arguments during the Monday to Friday week. I want you to read one of the 100 great books every month. I want beautiful things only in the house. You cannot put anything in without letting me see it first. Jay."
0: And what would happen if she displeased him? After his death, she told the investigators the whole relationship was abusive. He choked her, threw her downstairs, forced her to have multiple plastic surgeries. We know Nadia was totally dependent on him. Epstein put her in charge of designing his homes.

0: They discuss wall colours, shower doors, kitchen counters. But that's not her only job.
1: March 15th, 2006, Nadia Martsinkova wrote, I had to be there when the painter had to see the apartments. Some furniture got delivered. Carpets were measured. Then you asked me to go to the home show. And it is incredibly frustrating when knowing that you gave me enough to do to keep me busy full time, you then call and nag about girls again.
2: Again and again, it comes back to girls. Nadia had to keep the supply flowing.
1: Nadia Martsinkova to Jay Epstein, March 16, 2006. What do you imagine is a fun sex thing? I will do what I can, even though if this is simply about you having sex with someone else, I don't know how it makes our relationship better. I will try to find girls whenever we are in New York.
0: It seems from some messages that Nadia knows Jeffrey prefers his women young, but we found no evidence in the files that she ever introduced him to underage girls.
2: But recruiting adults through deception for exploitative purposes can also be trafficking.
0: One survivor of abuse by Epstein said the pecking order of his sex organization, as she observed it, was first Ghislaine Maxwell, then Brunel, the modeling agent, then Epstein's assistant, Sarah Kellen, and then Nadia. Maxwell is now serving a 20-year prison sentence for child sex trafficking. Brunel later killed himself in prison while awaiting trial on rape charges. Kellen, who is giving testimony to the House of Representatives Oversight Committee this week, has denied any wrongdoing. She's previously said she was manipulated sexually and psychologically by Epstein. As for Nadia, she's never been accused of or charged with any offence.
2: We can't say what role, if any, Nadia played in Epstein's network. But he wanted Brunel, who he was financing, to pay her for something.
3: From Jay Epstein, Thursday, July 13th, 2006, to Jean-Luc at mcsquaredmm.com. Please have someone in your office call Nadia and put her on your payroll. Give her $50,000 per year salary.
0: What should I tell her? Do you want her to scout? Brunel asks. There's no answer. When underage girls began complaining in 2005 about how Epstein abused them in Palm Beach, they described in detail how Nadia took part in the sex with them.
2: Years later, she told the investigators she didn't know the girls were underage or that they were paid. She said Epstein used to ask her to leave the room before the end.
0: But the US authorities named her as one of four women potential co-conspirators. They agreed not to prosecute in 2007 as part of the deal where Epstein pleaded guilty to the lesser charge of soliciting prostitution from an underage girl instead of to sex trafficking minors. Records at the Palm Beach County Stockade show Nadia visited him 67 times during the 13 months he was in jail. And even more remarkably, she went on scouting for him after he was released. In one email we found, she asks him what he thinks of a specific woman who she says has offered to come over from Eastern Europe. And it was also after he left jail that she and Epstein made detailed plans to start a family together.
2: Yeah, it's this, above all, that indicates how strong their relationship still was. She later told the investigators he was particularly violent with her that year, and again the next, 2010, when she said they broke up as a couple. For the next few years, as she told the investigators, they remained friends. But she had already been trying for several years to lessen her dependence on Epstein, to break away from him financially, though she was using his help to do that.
0: In 2009, while he was in prison, he paid tens of thousands of dollars for her to learn to fly. And she took to the air with great enthusiasm. She told Epstein,
1: I am more jealous of the pilots I see taking off at the airport than the girls I see taking off their clothes in our bed.
4: Enjoy your buses.
5: Pretty good.
0: Nadia got her pilot's license and marketed her skills on social media, where she said that after modeling, she was ready for longer runways.
6: I met Nadia

0: in November of 2013.
1: Christine Negroni, aviation journalist.
0: And Nadia was delightful. She was charming company to everyone. And I was very impressed with her. And she worked very hard attending flight schools to get her certificates, one after another, private pilot, instructor pilot, multi-engine pilot, instrument pilot. She ticked them off, and she ticked them off pretty fast. These are not easy accomplishments.
1: In 2012, Nadia starts co-piloting Epstein's private jet, the so-called Lolita Express, on flights to Little St. James Island, alongside Epstein's long-term chief pilot, Larry Visosky. But she also had her own firm, Aviloop, offering a range of flying-related services.
2: Welcome to Aviloop, your collective buying website for anything aviation.
1: Wired magazine described it at the time as a supremely odd business. Christine Negroni thought so too.
0: It was very cheesy, cute, provocative ladies in mini skirts and pilot hats offering fly-me captain sort of salutations.
2: You can even vote for your favorite deal attendant and win special prizes. So what are you waiting for, Captain? Subscribe to
0: the Epstein files show it was clearly, at the end, a method for Epstein to provide her with money. But I don't believe that her goal initially was to remain tied to Jeffrey Epstein.
1: From 2011, she was much less tied to him. She told the investigators that that year, Epstein and Brunel refused to renew the modelling visa she'd had. But she managed to obtain another one based on her own work.
3: But still, from what I found in the files, a financial relationship between her and Epstein continued.
1: Messages between them in 2015 confirm what she told investigators, that Epstein agreed to double whatever money she made from other sources.
3: Epstein died in prison in 2019.
1: But though she stood by him for so many years, she had by then finally, secretly, switched sides. A document in the files describes how she cooperated with the FBI from 2018 in their investigation of Epstein and Ghislaine Maxwell. In return, at the urging of her lawyer, the FBI supported her successful application to stay in the United States after her visa ran out in 2022. The FBI said she'd been recruited, harbored, and obtained by Jeffrey Epstein and others for purposes of a coercive sexual relationship. In the last few years, she's completely disappeared from public view. But she's still living in New York. And at least until last year, she was an active member of a Zen Buddhist center there. Pictures on social media show her taking part in ceremonies. Should journalists be respecting Nadia's privacy, giving her a chance to heal? That's what the aviation journalist Christine Negroni is beginning to think. In the past, she's highlighted Nadia's role in the Epstein case. Attracted to her story, like many others, partly because, unlike other associates of Epstein, Nadia's written about herself online and posted glamorous, self-confident portraits of herself. But now Christine says she'll stop writing about her.
0: Jeffrey Epstein left millions of documents with names of people who willingly participated in what he was up to. And if there were one fraction of a percentage of attention paid to those people, the majority of whom are men, that to me would be where the balance of justice should go. Not to the Nadias or to any other woman who was abused by Jeffrey Epstein.
1: But with only one accomplice of Epstein's, Ghislaine Maxwell, convicted nearly 7 years after his death, demand for further prosecutions is growing. And some think that victims can also be perpetrators.
4: There is a list of individuals who did engage in trafficking, were given these plea deals, and I'm going to name those individuals right now.
3: That's U.S. Congresswoman Ana Paulina Luna, a Republican member of the House Oversight Committee.
1: Speaking apparently after seeing unredacted Epstein documents, which Congress members have the right to do, Luna went on to name the four women in the 2007 immunity deal, including Nadia Marcinko, and call for them to be investigated.

0: working and complicit with Jeffrey Epstein's operation. And in my opinion, they are not to be given victim status because they did partake in harming young girls.
1: Now, two of those women, Sarah Kellen and another of Epstein's personal assistants, Leslie Groff, have already agreed to give testimony. But it appears that the committee hasn't yet decided whether to call the other two, Adriana Ross, another Epstein assistant, or Nadia Martsinko. So, Jakob, what do you think? You've been wading through these emails for so long now, you must feel you at least half know Nadia Martsinko.
2: To be honest, I am still not sure what I think. Whether a victim can ever become an accomplice. But of all the messages I've read from Nadia to Epstein, I want to finish with one that says more to me than all the others. It's from 2012, almost a decade into their relationship. It's about his overwhelming power and also perhaps her share, however limited, of responsibility.
3: On Thursday, August 9th, 2012, Nadia wrote, "I do not want to be with you, but it upsets me to see you use the exact same patterns to seduce, manipulate, and ultimately control and hurt other girls. I don't even like them, and I actually feel guilty about knowing how they will end up. Meeting your latest Russian was like watching a person on death row eating their last lavish meal without knowing what's about to happen. That girl couldn't handle you if you came with instructions. I know what you're capable of, and I will always be protective of you out of pure loyalty and stubbornness. But my conscience is far from clear."
1: Assignment was presented and produced by me, Tim Hewell, and Jakob Pohler. The editor is Penny Murphy.
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Mother Earth is pregnant for the third time, for y'all have knocked her up. I have tasted the maggots in the mind of the universe. I was not offended, for I knew I had to rise above it all or drown in

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I love doing it. Really appreciate it. Thanks, Solly's. 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Fully organic, comes from out Mount Burnett in Collingwood. 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

0: Ciúil Inés is the annual Irish traditional music festival that is held in Nelson each King's Birthday weekend. 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

Hey, what's up? It's Damien here from Blacklist, and my biggest New Zealand music influences, it's everyone. It's Shefu, it's Sheheart, it's Head Like a Hole.

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0: In criminal and civil litigation, is criminal litigation is about offences against the community. So it's basically what the community perceives to be an offence so serious that it should be punished. It's prosecuted by the state, i.e. either the police or the Crown, and there's usually often penalties involved. Civil litigation, on the contrary, is about private disputes between individuals or organisations seeking either compensation or a remedy for other rights or that they feel have been breached. Criminal cases include things like assault, theft, drink driving. Those are the sort of matters that would come before the courts. Civil cases could, by way of example, could be contract disputes, negligence claims, defamation, even relationship property when people separate. So those are the sort of things which would be considered civil litigation matters.
1: Perfect. Can you tell us about your day-to-day role at Pitt & Moore?
0: Well, Pitt & Moore, I'm doing more civil litigation. My previous practice, I focused a lot on criminal litigation. Now I'm doing more civil litigation. A lot of my practice is around relationship property. So when parties separate, it's about identifying and basically valuing and dividing the relationship assets and liabilities so that there's a fair outcome between parties and so that all parties get what their entitlements are in law. I also do a lot of work in the estate space, so when someone has died and there is a dispute or a question about the validity of a will or what's been left under the will and whether the deceased has breached what we say is called breached their moral obligations to the beneficiaries of their estate. So I do a lot of work in that space. I also work in contract disputes, disputes over land, a lot of neighbours that end up fighting about boundaries and where they might be or the use of right-of-ways. So all sorts of things. It's always varied. No 2 days are necessarily the same. And even though the same law may apply, the people that you deal with every day, they're all different. They've all got different backgrounds and they come with their legal matters, and it's often on the back of a whole lot of background issues as well that you have to try and tease out and separate from the legal matters, because that's your job, is to help with that aspect of it.
1: After 20 years in animal biotechnology, what made you decide to pivot into law?
0: Well, I'm very much a lifelong learner. I did my undergraduate science degree and Master of Science degree back in the 90s. And I worked in animal biotechnology and human embryology for 20 years after that. And along the way, I did a postgraduate diploma in winemaking and viticulture at Lincoln, and then needed something else to learn about. So while I was working, I picked up a couple of law papers at Waikato. The postgraduate diploma there allowed you to attend lectures online, so it made it really easy to do it, you know, in your spare time or in the evening. And after doing a couple of papers, I did a couple of papers more, and I decided I really enjoyed learning about the law. I really liked the idea of being empowered with the law to be able to take that burden from people who don't understand it or have a legal problem that they're really struggling with, and to be able to ease their burden and help them navigate their way through it. I really liked the idea of that. So I moved away from working in research science and practiced full-time in litigation, civil litigation and criminal litigation.
1: How did your science background influence the way you approach studying law?
0: Studying law is about doing a lot of reading. Also, practicing science is about doing a lot of reading. It's reading scientific papers, reading all sorts of documents, all sorts of data analysis. When you are getting evidence in a criminal trial, for example, there may be forensic analysis, and so having that that science background provides you with the rigor to look at the evidence that's before you. It provides you with the methodology to methodically work through the evidence to find holes in it, to see where the shortcomings are. When you've got a witness in court, for example, that's going through forensic evidence or a report, to be able to critically evaluate what their evidence is and how robust it is or isn't. So having a science background, certainly in terms of practicing the law, but also in terms of learning the law, just having the diligence to really navigate through the questions and be able to really drill down into what the important issues are in the problem that you're trying to solve, whether it's a scientific problem or a legal problem.
1: Moving on to your time at law school, what is the pathway students can take to get into criminal and civil litigation?

0: Well, when I was at law school, I went to Waikato Law School, as I said. The police prosecutions in Hamilton had a summer internship program which you could apply to, which I was lucky enough to be accepted on after my third year of law. So I'd already completed crimes and criminal procedure. So I did a placement with Hamilton Police Prosecutions, which was a fantastic organisation. It's part of the police. I really enjoyed working with them and got the opportunity to go to court with them to look at files that had come across our desk, because what happens is the police officer in charge collects all the evidence on the proposed defendant, the offender is the alleged offender, and then they present it to the prosecutor, who looks at the evidence and has two questions they have to answer. A, is there what's called the evidential sufficiency test? Has that been met? Is there enough evidence for us to prosecute this crime, to make out the elements, all the elements of the crime, to be successful on it? And secondly, is there a public interest in prosecuting this crime? So those are the two questions that the prosecutor has to answer. So we had many, many files that we would go through from 7 o'clock in the morning, often hundreds of files that would have to be looked at that day by one of the many prosecutors that worked in the office. And then by 9:30, we would be off to court with our files to talk to defendants' lawyers to see if bail conditions could be negotiated, to see if matters could be resolved based on the evidence provided, to see if parties had any issues with the evidence that the police had provided, to see if anything else was required, to see if matters could be resolved, and if they couldn't be resolved, how they could be progressed through the court system. Working with the police, I had my first opportunity to stand up in court in front of a judge and oppose a defendant getting bail. So it was a great opportunity to be exposed to the criminal justice system, into the fire, as it were, and I was really privileged and grateful for that opportunity. There's also opportunity in some of the bigger cities like Hamilton, Monaco, that have what's called the Public Defence Service, who take carriage of many of the defence cases that come through the courts. Hamilton Public Defence Service also has an internship program as well that students can apply to get a placement at. And again, it's the other side of the coin, what the police refer to as the dark side, to work on the defence side. Many barristers will argue that it's a good thing to get exposure to both prosecution and defence, and it is, to see how both sides operate, to have an understanding about how both sides operate. I don't think it's fatal if you've only managed to get into one, because both of those organisations will provide a really, really great grounding and exposure to the criminal law especially. And it's a great way for students studying law to put their hand up and get involved. Another way students can sort of get into that space and get noticed by barristers, either in civil, family, or in criminal law, is to get involved in competitions at university. Do the mooting competition, do the negotiation competition. Just get involved, get out there, get involved in organisations, in any of the organisations on campus, particularly around the law, because being part of those competitions are often judged by local practitioners. And if you do a good job, get your face out there, get yourself noticed, that can often give you a foot in the door to getting a job, to getting some experience, to getting a junior barrister position with the very many really good lawyers that are around, because it is a really difficult space to get into unless you've got some experience and unless you've been noticed by some of these players who may be in a position to employ you.
1: What motivated you to specialise in criminal and civil litigation?
0: I guess in terms of criminal and civil litigation in general, it tends to be the pointy end of the law. It's unfortunately when things go wrong, and invariably and inevitably human nature is such that things do go wrong. And it tends to be the place where it's more exciting, because you get to go to court. Sometimes you get to stand up, you get to present arguments, you get to really think about the law and how it might apply in your circumstances. And that can be challenging, but it can be really exciting as well, because you can have the opportunity sometimes to present your arguments as to how the law should be applied. And if the court accepts it, you can be literally making law that's recorded in the court, in the academic journals and the law reports, as to how the courts have decided interpretation of the law, for example, based on your arguments. So it can be a really cool way of getting involved. It can be intimidating for some, and certainly litigation's not for everyone, but it's

0: really empowering to be able to stand in front of a judge and to present solid arguments that are based in really good preparation, knowing your facts, knowing the law, and having thought deeply about what your arguments might be and being able to present them in a persuasive way to the judge. It can be really satisfying. It can be also really satisfying if you're on the right side of justice as you perceive it to be and you get the right result for your client. Maybe it's a criminal matter where your client's been charged with an offence and there are circumstances in the background that don't excuse the offence, but you may be able to provide the court with an explanation as to why things have happened. In a civil matter, it may be that you can come up with a novel argument as to why the court should interpret a contractual term in a certain way. So it's varied, it's fascinating, it can be high pressured, it can be stressful, it can be difficult to get a handle on all the information that you have to deal with and all the evidence. It can be very challenging, but it can also be really rewarding.
1: You achieved incredible academic success during your LLB. What study habits or mindset helped you perform at that level?
0: Determination. Look, I came into this as an adult student. I came after 20 years working in research science. So I had perhaps a different approach to a young person who's just left school and going to university. I think that having a bit of life experience can make a huge difference in terms of how you might practice, working in the relationship property space, being a bit older, being a parent, being married in a relationship, you know, having been in other relationships, that provides a bit of perhaps life experience, which can be valuable to apply in how you are able to empathise and sympathise with clients. But that's not to say that a young person certainly can't have those skills already. I've come across some really younger people who I'm astounded at how wise they are for their age and really impressed by their practices. But I think it requires a certain dedication, a certain mindset, a certain desire to try and make a difference. But again, it depends on what sort of law you want to get into. If you're in the business for making money, then probably commercial law is the space you want to be. But if you're wanting to make a difference, in my view, you know, going into the human rights space, being in the criminal sphere, because that's, in my view, that's kind of the grassroots kind of law, practicing criminal law. For example, it's not just about the law. The people that you deal with are dealing with other matters beyond the law, in my experience. There may be poverty, there may be drug addiction, there may be family violence, a whole range of things in the background that have contributed, perhaps, to their offending, which the court needs to know about, which the court needs to take into consideration in terms of their sentence. It doesn't necessarily excuse what they've done, but it can go some way to explaining it. So it's really important, as the lawyer acting for that person and advocating for them, that the court is aware of the circumstances of what's happened and why it's happened. And I think that being compassionate is the right sort of attribute you need to deal with many people in the law, and especially in the areas of law that I deal with. But also knowing your limits. Also knowing that you are a lawyer, you're not a counsellor, you're not a financial advisor, you are not a... You need to know your boundaries, because it's difficult sometimes to make it clear to your client that the issues of what the issues are that you can help with, and knowing where to refer that person to help with other matters, be it counselling through a separation, whether it's financial advice because they simply can't budget sufficiently to stop them having to steal to get by. It can be talking or referring them to probations that can help them get on some courses to get a driver's license. Simple things like that, that you as a lawyer can't necessarily help them with, but can talk to them and refer them to the right person that can.
1: What's something about law school that students often underestimate?
0: The amount of reading required. And you know, look, I graduated, well, I was admitted to the bar in 2019, so it's a few years back now. But I imagine Law Different is just the same now. There is a vast, vast amount of reading that is required. Students may be tempted to try to limit the amount of reading they do. And look, it is often an impossible amount of material that you have to get through. So it's about being smart, sharing the load with others,

0: colleagues, with other law students, going to tutorials. That's the most important thing. Going to tutorials, attendance at your lectures and going to tutorials. That's where you get it. Tutorials are where you get an understanding of all the stuff that you've learnt in your lectures. It's where you get to ask questions without feeling like a dick putting your hand up in the lecture. So I can't say enough how important attendance and showing up is. You know, watching lectures online is all well and good, but you're tempted to put it on, you know, triple speed so you get through it quicker, or tempted to bank them up and watch them all at once. And I think it loses its effect just by watching it online. And unfortunately, there were lots of students that had to go through that during COVID. But I think if you can, you should make every effort to get to lectures, get to tutorials, meet your classmates, meet new people, talk to them about the law, talk to them about their aspirations, where they want to go, get involved in competitions, because that's where you get the most out of studying the law. Studying the law is great. So many different subjects. It gives you such a breadth of understanding of society, how we've got to where we are, how laws are made, what they're based on, how they've changed over the generations. And to get that understanding, you need to be amongst it. You need to throw yourself into it, and that's how you'll get the most out of it.
1: As a curious question from me, on average, in a week of law school, how much reading do you think you did?
0: I would say I would have probably read at least 4 hours a day, every day.
1: Wow.
0: During law school. And look, you know, and I'm sure you're going to be tempted to run your paper, to look for summaries. And look, there's some really good case summaries, and sometimes that's what you have to resort to, head notes of cases, just to get an overview of the case. And so you can't read everything, but, and you'll probably be tempted to run things through various AI programs that are available. I would encourage you to avoid doing that if you can, and just read, because reading the case itself, you can't underestimate how valuable it is to do that, because there's nuances in the case that you might miss that the AI is not going to pick up on. A lot of these AI programs are there to please you. We have a phrase that is often used, which is called citation hallucination, where AIs literally invent cases because they think that's the sort of case that you might need to answer your question in a favourable way and please you. There's been lawyers I've read overseas that have been caught out by this in court that have literally referred to cases that don't exist, and the judge has picked up on it and pointed it out to them. So woe betide whoever relies on cases pulled up by AI without double-checking them, without reading them themselves to make sure that they're true, and the conclusions that the AI comes to about them are in fact correct.
1: How do you build confidence appearing in court for the first time?
0: A little bit of background. I guess working in science, you had to present your findings either at conferences or to colleagues, to school groups, so a wide range of audience, even to community groups. I do a lot of that. So just doing it, again, being involved in competitions, I know it's nerve-wracking, but doing it more and being prepared. Being prepared is a huge part of how confident you are. So knowing your stuff, if you're appearing in court, you know your law, you know the facts of your case, and you know your arguments. And with that preparation comes confidence. Having good support around you, like when I was working with the police, you know, just really encouraging, really supportive, you know, having a couple of practice run-throughs in the offices before we headed to court. And I distinctly remember standing up before the judge in my first appearance with the police prosecutor sitting next to me, and he held my hand. No one could see because my hand was down by the desk, but this lovely older fella, he held my hand gently and squeezed my hand, and that was just to let me know that he was there next to me, should it all turn to custard, that he had my back and my support, and I had his support, and that was really a great way to do it. So preparation, colleagues, and just practicing and just doing it. That's how you're going to get confident.
1: What was it like appearing in the Employment Court, District Court and High Court early on in your career?
0: Yeah, again, I was appearing as junior counsel. So I worked, the two barristers I worked for, I would help. As junior barrister, you are helping prepare the case for court. It's often, it's going to be led by the senior counsel who you're assisting. I think I got to cross-examine a witness early on, but it was a police officer who was just introducing evidence to the court. So there wasn't a lot to cross-examine, but it was a very sort of

0: slow and sure introduction rather than being thrown in the deep end. I was lucky in that way that I had very good barristers that I worked with who weren't just going to throw me in the deep end and didn't. They made sure that I was comfortable with what I was doing and just introduced it and introduced me to it really, really slowly so that I wasn't overwhelmed by it or wasn't stressed out by it and wasn't put off by my first appearance, because there's nothing that's going to, well, not ruin your career, but get it off to a bad start if you're thrown in the deep end and you're not really sure what you're doing and you're asked to stand up in front of a judge and do it. So I was lucky in that respect that I had a soft, gentle introduction and largely sitting on the sidelines just watching how the professionals did it first before I was put in the position to do it myself.
1: Is courtroom advocacy how you imagined it before entering the profession?
0: Not really. Courtroom advocacy, it's different. In the district court, it's a lot of high throughput cases. You know, the district court's a busy place. The magistrate on sort of the lower level matters or the district court judges are having to deal with a whole lot of stuff on a day-to-day basis. So in what's called a list court, there'll be any number of people. And the Hamilton District Court was the second busiest court in the country. You would have dozens of cases coming through each day, and the judge would have to read the cases or the files in the morning so they had a good handle on what was coming. And so the district court was a very, very busy place. You had to think on your feet a lot. There was a lot going on. You had to run from court to court representing different clients for different matters. In the high court, it's a lot more sedate pace. You know, the judges deal with more complex matters. In the High Court, if it's a civil matter, it's anything with a value of over $350,000. So the jurisdiction of the courts is quite different. The High Court will deal with very serious criminal matters or appeals from the District Court. But the pace is quite different. In the District Court, you're appearing. There's lots of people sitting in the gallery. There's lots of lawyers sitting there waiting for the matter to be called. There's defendants popping up. There's security guards everywhere. When you're in the High Court, it's often you opposing counsel. Often the parties aren't even there, and the judge. And the Hamilton High Court, it's quite a, well, many of the courts that I've appeared in, they're quite cavernous. They seem almost Soviet era in their sort of decor or wood panelling, and it's quite a sort of overwhelming space to be in, but then there's only a few of you sort of rattling around in this great big courtroom. So it's a very different feel in the two different courts. And then the employment court's different again. When I last appeared in the employment court, it was in a room, I think, that we'd rented in a building where they'd put the seal up so that the member sitting under it was, you know, recognised as a member of the employment court. But it was a more intimate environment. Again, it was private. There was no one sitting in the public gallery. There was no one watching. So it was just me as junior counsel and my boss. Our client was there as the employer. The employee or the ex-employee there was self-represented, and it was just one member who we were appearing in front of. And it was quite a different sort of environment because rather than opposing lawyers trying to convince the judge of their position and the merits of it, the member who was running the employment court was asking questions as well. So it was rather than an adversarial environment where it's lawyers sort of fighting each other, in the employment court that was what's called an inquisitorial sort of environment where the member who was making the decision was also asking the majority of the questions. The lawyers were just there to assist. So very different jurisdictions, very different experiences. And it was great to get experience across all of those different spaces.
1: What would you say to a high school student who feels unsure about their future direction?
0: Find out what you're good at. Find out what pays you a salary. And if you enjoy it, that's even better. But also don't get locked into thinking that when you leave school, whatever you do when you leave school is what you're going to be forever, because it's not the case. As I said earlier, I'm a proponent of lifelong learning. I've been a scientist, I've been a winemaker, I've been a lawyer. Now, maybe when I grow up, I'll figure out what I want to do with my life. But you don't need to feel as though you're locked into something. And if you do choose to go to law school, it also doesn't mean that you're going to be a lawyer. I think only half of people who get a law degree end up even practicing law. The good thing about law is that

0: But it provides you with such a broad base of knowledge that you can apply it in so many other disciplines, and it can be really valuable to be applied in so many other disciplines. So I'd say don't be scared about what you want to do. A lot of people I know my age still don't know what they want to do, and I don't think that's a bad thing. I think exploring different things is always good. But look, if you figured out early on that you want to be a lawyer and you want to be a criminal defence lawyer or a prosecutor, give it a go. Jump in there. Learn as much as you can, get involved with as many things as you can, and see how you can make it happen.
1: For the high school students like myself listening, what are some activities during high school that you think students can do to get more involved in the legal field?
0: Well, obviously studying topics that may be related to the law. English is a really big part of it. If you want to practice law, you need to be able to write well. You need to be able to deliver arguments well. So if there's a debating club that you can get into, get involved in that. You know, it's the equivalent of mooting is debating. Getting involved in your community as well. Seeing what community groups you can get involved in, seeing what issues there are in the community that that you can help with. Community Law is a great organisation that provides legal services to people who need them and can't afford them. You know, knock on their door and say, what can I do to help? What can I do to help your organisation run better? Because these guys rely on volunteers, because they get, you know, their funding only stretches so far and there's never enough resources to satisfy all the people that need the help from these sort of organisations. So put your hand up for community groups that may need students to help doing all sorts of things, and that's going to get you involved. That's going to get your face out there. It's going to help you find potentially a job down the track, but it's also going to be doing some good in the community, which is what we all need.
1: Lastly, looking back, what would you tell yourself on your first day of law school?
0: Enjoy it. And maybe that's coming from someone who is a bit more mature. I'm not sure, but look, there's so many fascinating areas of law to learn about. You know, crime's fascinating to learn about, all the juicy cases and what happened in them. Even learning things like jurisprudence, which law students either love or hate. Jurisprudence is the philosophy of law. It's understanding how the law has come about and understanding all the philosophers who talked about the law and how it should apply. And I loved it. It was fantastic just to have an understanding, to provide that base knowledge as to why the law has developed as it has. There's some drier subjects like contracts, which is quite methodical, but it's important. You need to know about it. And even as a person who isn't practicing as a lawyer, having some knowledge, if you're in business or wanting to go into business for yourself, is what is a binding contract? You know, an oral agreement with someone can be a binding contract, which some people don't appreciate. So there's certain contracts that have to be in writing, but others that don't, and they're just as binding in a court of law. So just getting amongst it, just learning it, whether you plan on being a lawyer, whether you plan on just doing it for interest or for life. Attend every lecture, talk to people who are learning with you, get involved in community groups on campus and off campus, and just make the most of it, because when you get into the workforce, everything gets real. When you grow up and you get a mortgage and have kids, everything becomes a lot more serious. So if you've got the opportunity to go to university, make the most of it, because not everyone does. And it's sort of a unique period in your life. When you leave school, you get that freedom to go to university, to choose the subjects you want to study, to sleep in some mornings if you don't have an 8 a.m. or 9 a.m. lecture. But making the most of it is what I can sort of recommend to you all.
1: Yeah. Thank you, Flo, for joining me on Life of Law today. And thank you to the listeners for listening in today on Life of Law on Fresh FM. I've been speaking with Flo Obak from Pittenmoor. Thank you.
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3: The Enough Project is a program by youth for youth that explores navigating the mental health challenges through interviews with individuals from all walks of life. Most fundamentally, the Enough Project is a reminder that you are enough just as you are, and you are not alone. All information on the Enough Project is provided in good faith and background research is thoroughly done. However, mental health issues are complex and I am not a scientific expert, so I highly recommend

0: and seeking professional advice from a counsellor if you are in need of further help.
1: Kia ora, lovely listener, and welcome to the Enough Project, a program run by and for youth, focusing on the issues that affect us, especially mental health-wise, that are close to our hearts and relevant today. I just want to remind you, if no one has told you today, that you are enough exactly as you are. It's sometimes hard to hear, but extremely important to remind yourself. On this episode of the Enough Project, I have Paige, the lovely Paige, on the show to talk about climate care. Welcome to the show, Paige.
2: Kia ora.
1: Tell the listener a little bit about yourself.
2: Yeah, so my name is Paige. I've always loved the environment, and I'm really passionate about climate change and about making the best difference I possibly can towards the environment.
1: Mm. And that's an extremely prevalent concern, especially among youth at the moment. Always has been, especially since the science emerged in the 80s, but it's our future. And so it's really cool that we have the chance to talk about what is weighing on our minds and hearts and how we can work towards taking that off a bit. So I would love to ask you, where did your care for the environment, your activism, start and come from?
2: Well, when I was younger, my grandparents always used to take me tramping. And so I used to spend a lot of time in the outdoors, up hills, crossing rivers, all that sort of stuff. And I just really, really loved it. And I want to be able to preserve that and preserve the incredible memories that I had for future generations, because I think that everybody deserves to experience what I got to. And I'm so privileged to have the relation to the environment that I have. And it's so wonderful here in New Zealand, especially. And I just think that more people should be able to experience it in years to come.
1: Yeah, we're so lucky here. Like, we have three national parks on our back doorstep. And when you actually are out there enjoying all that nature has to offer, you really realize how insignificant you are in the big scheme of things and how dependent we are on the world around us. I really hope that politicians go outside and tramp, because then they might realize what the decisions are affecting and the magnitude of that, because it's so beautiful. And the decisions that are made at the top just make me depressed, a little bit depressed. So to sort of counter that, what sort of actions are you involved in at the moment towards climate change?
2: Well, at the moment, I've just started volunteering for Forest and Bird Youth. So I'm getting involved with them. They're an awesome organisation who have been doing a lot of work around New Zealand just about climate advocacy and about making a real difference. And they're also the Forest and Bird Youth is run by you. So it's an awesome organisation to get a part of if you're interested in it. And I'm also really involved with the Garen College Enviro Group. Done a lot of work with them and it's been awesome so far.
1: It's so cool. We might give a little definition to our listener who might be unaware of what climate care is, because we sort of all feel it, but it's nice to put like a name to it. To sum it up, it's sort of caring and being distressed about climate change and the impacts it will have on human existence in years to come. Yeah, and so when we actually experience the event, so, you know, we have a flood or a slip on our doorstep, then it can sort of exacerbate those feelings of overwhelm and anxiety. And I know for me, it started when I was quite young, just because I've always been really aware of the beauty around me. And then when I started sort of consuming news, then I got into a state where I really wanted to do whatever I could do to protect it. And that meant that I was really focused on individual action. And it can be like quite a big burden to put on yourself, that if you take the car, then you're actually contributing to this issue. But in reality, it's not actually what activism is really about, right? It's about collective action that is, I mean, individual action is very important too, but when you are in a group, like you say, in Forest and Bird Youth or at a school group or like a community group, then it can really, you can bring yourself together with those people around a common cause, and that can be really comforting and also more impactful. So I think that's pretty powerful. I love to

0: know what frustrates you the most about the status quo of whether it's the political environment or just climate change in general?
1: I would say the people who are living in oblivion, the people who have all the information just at

0: long, not 8 minutes exactly. Otherwise, I wouldn't have played the long song. It would have been the just slightly very shorter than the long song due to Matt's incompetence. Anyway, what do you think of that, Maria? A little bit different?
1: Very nice, Matt. Very nice.
0: They're from Auckland, New Zealand. And they contain like a saxophone. There's seven of them in the band. Tamaki Makaurau, a six-piece. Traverse genres, creating a unique sound once described as somber, subtle, and slow to grow opus that virtually exudes a cinematic aura. Others of their kind often only allude to moving between folk, prog rock, and chamber music. I thought it was something a little bit different to throw in as a long song this New Zealand Music Month. Maria, you look like you're rearing to say something, or at least preparing, maybe not rearing.
1: Not rearing, but preparing. But I don't know whether you've talked about this, Maddie, about the amazing fundraiser that we are having for Fresh FM.
0: Of course I have, but you can talk about it again.
1: Well, it's going to be way fun. We've got the most amazing quiz master who is going to give you
0: me
1: she's going to give you bang for your buck. She's going to give you a bit of cheek. You're going to feel really clever because I am making up the questions, so I like everybody to succeed.
0: So everybody's going to get 100% right.
1: Everybody's going to get 100%. No, because I'm thinking about doing a round that's called Today's Big Word.
0: Ooh.
1: Which will be a word that you, if you can spell it, you get bonus points.
0: Wow.
1: But anyway, it is $5 per person. There will be some raffles happening, some heads and tails, and some fun stuff happening. The kitchen and the bar will be open. It is at Founders Cafe, starting at 5:30, quiz time at 6:30. If you think you're interested in bringing a team,
0: go fast.
1: Yeah, go fast, because we're about halfway through
0: limited
1: ticket sales. So we are, I'd better tell you when it is.
0: It's
1: a couple of Fridays away. It is Friday the 12th of June, not July, like I was going to say. It is the Friday the 12th of June, so that's a couple of weeks away, starting 5:30, Founders Cafe, raising funds for this amazing radio station. And the way that you can book a table is through the cafe. So get hold of Jade at the cafe. Let your fingers do the walking, because I will explain how you can do bookings, but you're not going to remember that. So just look at the Founders Park Cafe website and do some bookings through that. It is at bookings.cafe, blah, blah, blah. Anyway,
0: look,
1: or give
0: up,
1: them a ring. Give them a ring.
0: Don't trust the
1: information. Challenge yourself. I know you want to.
0: Yeah.
1: Anyway,
0: yeah,
1: that's all I wanted to say, Maddie.
0: Cool. Should be a big bunch of fun. And yeah, the bar is open. It always helps with the answers to the questions if you have a lubricant. Hey, you did a quiz the other night.
1: I
0: didn't come to that one. How did your team go?
1: We got second to last. It did get us a bar tab, so there's something for coming second to last. Me, myself, I like to give out a prize for the last people, because they always feel not clever. But if you get a wee bar tab or a prize, then that makes it all right. And yes, I did. I'm a little bit useless at quizzes myself.
0: You had teammates. It's not all your fault.
1: Well, the thing is, I reckon the answer is blah. And then somebody will go, no, I think it's blah, blah. And then I go, because I don't think I actually really not just come to my mind that I'm wrong, and then we go with their question, and actually I was right. So, yeah, I know, but it's always a lot of fun. Yeah,
0: yeah,
1: it's way fun. That's why we keep going back, just to punish ourselves. So do come along. June the 12th.
0: Founders Cafe, 5:30, Friday night.
1: $5. Come on, everybody's got $5.
0: Everybody's got $5. You got to book online though, because it is selling reasonably quickly. This is 46 and 2, thanks to the wonderful people at Beggs Music Works. Oh, we should let them know. They should get a team down. Anyway, we'll have to talk to Tim and the team down there. I had a request for the evening. It was requested last week. Last week I didn't have time to get it going, but I've got time this week. So we are going to go with a track by a band called Blackjack. It is a cover of a band called Promises. They were a bit of a one-hit wonder. They had a song called Baby, It's You. Blackjack covered it. We've got it for you now. By the request of Mr. Millsy, you may know him from great radio shows such as Millsy Rocks on Radio Southland and Fresh FM on a Thursday night. That's Fresh FM on a Thursday night, Radio Southland.

0: featuring one Mr. Paul Martin, bit of New Zealand rock royalty. You may know him from bands like Devil Skin and World War Four. I think he had something to do with Nightshade at one point. Would I be right? Well, maybe I'm making that up. But definitely Blackjack. Their cover of Promises, Baby, It's You. Maria?
1: Is that me?
0: Yeah, you know it.
1: So, coming up next, I've picked a track.
0: Okay, I know that someone in the building here is going to absolutely hate this next song, so we're not going to dedicate it to Max.
1: Max, you're going to love it. Does he not like Dave Dobbin?
0: No.
1: Okay.
0: But I'm not saying personally, but I know he's not

0: but a great fan of the musician.
1: Okay, well, that's because it's not...
0: That could be wrong. He may be a huge fan.
1: He may be. It's not Dave Dobbin in his solo career. It's before he made his solo career.
0: Yeah.
1: Now, these guys formed in 1981. And, of course, is the band called Deadly Smash. They had their... Cool Bananas was their debut album, which came out a year later, and it made New Zealand chart history by entering number one. And it featured the hit single called Repetition. There was another one on there called, what did I say to play before that, man?
0: Devil You Know.
1: Was, oh, Devil You Know, which is well. Quite good. It's okay. But anyway, Cool Bananas, it's one of... It's kind of one of my first 10 pieces of like vinyl that I probably brought, you know, and it was Kiwi as well. So anyway, and the interesting thing about this is they were famous for the Aotea Square riot in 1984. So during the Free concert in Auckland, a riot broke out and Dave Dobbin was scapegoated and unfairly tried for inciting violence.
0: Wow.
1: But then the charges were ultimately dismissed. So that's really interesting, isn't it? I don't know whether you know
0: Sir Dave, is he a sir? Sir Dave Dobbin? He wouldn't have incited a riot.
1: I think he is a Sir Dave. Well, he was incited for starting that. But anyway, let's hit it. It may not be your cup of tea. It is rock. It's early rock. So here we are with Deadly Smash with their hit-selling bloomin' single called Repetition.

0: Oh, yeah. Oh, yeah.
1: Did you like that sort of 80s music, which I actually really ran away from in the 80s because I didn't really like any 80s music. But then, of course, I was listening to Grace Jones and all that kind of stuff.
0: Which is very 80s music.
1: Which is very 80s, as well as this Dee Dee Smash off the album Cool Bananas, which came out in 1982, and that was Repetition. Of course, I talked about the riot that they didn't start but maybe did start. Dave Dobbin had this. The reason the band broke up eventually was because Dobbin wanted to explore different sounds. So, of course, they quietly broke up, and then he went on to release iconic tracks like Slice of Heaven and Loyal, which we all know.
0: Keep it loyal. It almost sounds like a menacing threat. Keep it loyal.
1: I know. Do you know what?
0: Keep it that way.
1: I hate to say it. Those two songs kind of did my head in. But anyway, you have been listening to 46 and 2.
0: 46 and 2.
1: Yeah, 46 and 2 coming to you from Fresh FM in Founders Heritage Park in Nelson.
0: Cool. All right. We are out of time. We've got under 2 minutes left. What do you do when you got under 2 minutes?
1: Yeah, listen to a bit of rowdy Head Like a Hole.
0: All right, it's Track or Horse. See you next week.

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1: Kia ora, Q again with more anatomy. 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
0: It's cool to Kōrero.

0: 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The Dewey Decimal System Reading Challenge for adults is that you read one non-fiction book a month, pick up your reading log at the library. 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
4: 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This is Miriam Zadeh. Take a walk with me down Crisps Lane, where the lights are low, the stories are real, and nothing is ever quite what it seems. Some kids get sent to the corner when they misbehave. I got put inside a refrigerator box. Not metaphorically, not emotionally, but physically put into a corrugated cardboard box that was meant for a large appliance, refrigerators. I was in second grade, and it was Mrs. Green's class, the same class where I got caught kissing Betty Jo Markley in the school art supply closet during Christmas. The fluorescent lights were humming like they had something to say but wouldn't. And apparently, I was the problem. I don't know what exactly I did that day to be put into the refrigerator box. Maybe I was too loud. Maybe I was too curious. Maybe I was just too there. So my teacher, Mrs. Green, God bless the U.S. public education system, decided that the solution wasn't discipline, it was containment. And apparently,

Recently, she hatched a plan with the school janitor to find a very large refrigerator box, and they carved a doorway flap on the side and a window in the front so that I could still see Mrs. Green and the chalkboard and her teaching me, but I would be contained from the classroom. And they put my desk in there. And I remember clearly it was in the middle row and it was the third seat back. Again, I don't know exactly what I did. I don't remember what I did. It was probably talking. It was definitely talking. Relentlessly, spiritually, professionally talking. Enough so that my teacher, who I assumed probably gave up on traditional methods like asking me to be quiet, decided to try something a little bit more industrial. And I have to tell you, this refrigerator box wasn't a small one. It wasn't a cute little arts and crafts kind of situation. It was a full-sized, double-door, family of four appliance refrigerator box. And without a single ounce of hesitation or regret, she put my desk in there, and then she put me inside it. Like I was leftovers. Kind of like, in you go, Miriam. I'm going to close the flap now, and I've solved the problem. And here's the part that really gets to me. Nobody questioned it. The class didn't question it. The teacher next door didn't question it. Not even me. I didn't question it. Because when you're in the second grade, and an adult confidently does something absolutely insane, you just assume that you're the one that misunderstood the assignment. Now, before I give you a little bit more detail about that box and what I did to the inside of the box, let me tell you some stuff about Mrs. Green. I'm pretty sure that Mrs. Green was in love with my father. He was the PE teacher in that school, and he was married and had kids, but that didn't stop the other female teachers from constantly trying to hook up with my dad. Whether he hooked up with them or not, don't know. I just know that Mrs. Green was really into my father, and I don't think he was into her, so she took it out on me. Now, one thing about Mrs. Green, she was always dressed very well and came with a full face of makeup. Came with a full face of makeup, didn't always stay that way. And she always wore very bright, either blue eyeshadow or green eyeshadow. And it covered her entire top of her eye like that character in the Drew Carey show. I can't remember her name, but it was very clown-like. And it gave her the appearance of always being startled or surprised, like a constant state of surprise. But what she would do is rub one eye all day long. That right eye was always getting rubbed. So by the third period, she only had eyeshadow on one eye, like a cyclops with makeup. And another cool fact about Mrs. Green is that she absolutely refused to say or spell my name correctly. My name is Miriam. It's actually correctly pronounced Mariam, but nobody ever gets it right unless you're from Iran. And I think what she would do is, as long as the name had an M in it, she would use it. She called me Mary Ellen. She called me Mariana. She called me Mary Bell. She called me Mary. She called me Mary Ann. I think Mary Ann is a lovely name, but it's not my name. And I was very, very clear what my name was. And before I even went into the refrigerator box, I spent quite a bit of classroom time out in the hallway because she would be so angry that I would correct her and say, my name is Mariam, M-A-R-Y-A-M, that she would send me out into the hallway to think about my actions, even though all I was doing was just asking her to say my name right. I remember her asking if she could just call me Mary. And I said, no, ma'am, that's not my name. My name is Mariam. And that angered her so much that she sent me to the principal's office again and again, and nothing ever got resolved. And for some reason, I never told my parents this. I didn't tell my parents much. I still don't. I like to keep things to myself. But I'm quite sure my relentless mission to have my name pronounced and spelled correctly had a lot to do with me going into that refrigerator box. And it also had a lot to do with the rest of the class refusing to say or spell my name correctly and calling me all different kinds of preposterous names that began with an M
or

ended with an M, it was pretty much an invitation to be bullied. And could you imagine that happening now? I think a parent would burn the school down. My parents didn't burn the school down because they didn't know what was happening at the time. Now let's get back to the refrigerator box. The one thing I did straight away was decorate. It felt like a clubhouse in there. So of course I wanted to decorate. Otherwise, I'm just looking at brown cardboard. So I drew pictures on the inside of that box. Every square inch had some kind of picture on it. I would say 5% were zoo animals like elephants and monkeys and giraffes. I think I drew a couple of ships, maybe a swing set here or there, you know, easy things like that. But the rest of it was images of Mrs. Green naked. And if it wasn't naked, then she was in various states of undress. And I covered that box. And because she never went inside the box or checked on me inside the box, she had no idea what I was doing in there. And I had crayons and I had colored markers and I had thumbtacks. I had all kinds of ways to decorate the inside of the box. It was like wallpaper with naked pictures of my second grade teacher. And they were never fully naked. She always either had a skirt on or her bra on. But for the most part, she was unclothed. Now, you have to understand, I had never seen Mrs. Green naked. She was always dressed very nice, very professional, a dress, a suit. This is back when teachers would really dress up. I'd never seen her naked. I'd really only ever seen my mother naked. I'd seen my aunties and my cousins naked. I knew what a naked woman's body looked like. So I drew the same version of a naked woman over and over, and I would just put Mrs. Green's head on there. It looked exactly like her. And I would put her in chairs, and I would have her sit at the table, and I would have her running down the street or driving a car. A lot of scenarios. And I filled up the inside of that box. And because she would also not ever let the other kids visit me in the box or look in the box or come inside the box, they had no idea what I was doing in there. And I was very, very busy. I quite often finished my school assignments quickly. And because I was bored and because I couldn't talk and because I couldn't even see the students and I had to look straight ahead out of that window that was cut out of the box so that I could only look at Mrs. Green, I occupied this time by drawing those naked pictures of her. Now, I also have to tell you that even though the other students weren't allowed to come inside the box or visit me in the box, they were always kicking it. They were always throwing trash in it through that window, or when I would be at recess or lunch or whatever, they were always tormenting me in that box. Oftentimes, they would kick it and shake it so hard, and she would be writing on the classroom chalkboard or walking around the room and helping other students with their assignment or lecturing. So when she would turn around, all she would see was the box shaking and me making all this noise, and then I would get yelled at. And I found this to become a repeated pattern. Or I would even be sent to the principal's office. But I didn't get sent to the principal's office very often anymore because she just kept me in the box. This went on for quite some time, and I realized that I had no space left on the box, but I still needed to draw some pictures. And my cousin, who was living with us at the time, showed me how to make these flip books. You know, flip books, where you would have all these pieces of paper, and there would be a picture on the end of it, and as you flipped it, the image would have some kind of animation to it, like a stopgap animation, but it was just flipping that little book. And what I did is I made pictures of Mrs. Green, or little mini motion pictures of Mrs. Green. And either her skirt was coming up and her underwear going down, or her shirt would come up and her boobies would be shown. And I started to make a bunch of them. I made them, I colored them, I stapled them, and they were quite clever. And then I would put them inside my desk. So it was like a collection of them. And she would have on different clothes and sometimes different hairstyles, and they were really, really well done, if I do say so myself. And one day I had one of them with me, and we were at recess, and I was just
playing with it, flipping through it, and watching her underwear go down, underwear go up, underwear go down, underwear go up.

one of my classmates saw it and was absolutely fascinated. And then she called some other people over, some other kids over, and pretty soon I had a crowd around me. And I just kept doing the flip book over and over and over. And then something crazy and magical happened. The kids all wanted a flip book. Every single one of them said, please make me a flip book. I want a flip book of her with a polka dot dress on in a hat. I want a flip book of her with a purple shirt and high heel shoes. And I put together a whole series. I didn't sell them. I just gave them away. But I had an entire series of Mrs. Green undressing and redressing and then undressing again in these little stop motion animation flip books. And all of a sudden, I found myself quite popular. I went from being this weird outcast, this strange Iranian girl who didn't seem to fit in anywhere and who had to sit in a refrigerator box and who was essentially a pariah who nobody wanted to pronounce her name correctly, to being very, very sought after just because of my Naked Mrs. Green flipbooks. I mean, these flipbooks changed everything for me. And literally overnight, I went from being a problem to having a line of people that wanted my flipbooks. I mean, a line in second grade. Do you know how powerful that is? And suddenly the box wasn't punishment anymore. It was a venue. It was real estate. And like I said earlier, at no point did anyone check on what I was doing in there. Not Mrs. Green, not the janitor. Nobody checked on me. You'd think that an unsupervised child in a cardboard enclosure would raise a flag. But no, I wasn't being monitored. I was essentially just being warehoused. And that wasn't discipline. I don't know what it was, but it certainly wasn't discipline. And think about this. I am 7, going on 8 years old, and I'm running a black market cartoon operation out of a refrigerator box. It was solitary confinement, so to speak, but I made it entrepreneurial. And I didn't get quiet like she wanted me to. I did not quiet down. I got productive. They isolated me, but I still found a way to assimilate. They separated me, and I still found a way to belong. That box didn't suppress me. It gave me a captive audience and helped me create a hot little black market of flipbooks of my naked second grade teacher. And like I said earlier, I think people would be outraged today. I think not just people and parents, but a student would be outraged. And here's the thing. I don't remember being upset. I just remember being busy. I remember thinking, oh, wow, this is working out surprisingly well for me. Everybody wants to be my friend now. And it gave me a creative outlet as well. And it was the strangest thing because nobody ever even thought to ask why I was in the box in the first place. And I was in there for the better part of a year. And I was pretty oblivious that eventually the outside world was going to catch up to me and I was going to have to explain to my parents that I spent my entire school day sitting inside of a large refrigerator box. And this was not a conversation that I was looking forward to having. But before I tell you how that went down, I have to tell you about another little side hustle, I guess you would call it these days, a little side hustle that I had going on inside the box. There eventually came a time where I had made all the flip books that I could, that everybody in the class had a flip book, that, like I said, every inch of the inside of that cardboard box was covered with the naked images of my teacher. My popularity started to wear off. And Mrs. Green was still very oblivious to this whole operation that I had going on and to what was happening inside the box and around the box. And let's not forget that putting me in that box was her way of not allowing me to socialize. She really didn't give me access to the kids or the kids access to me other than at lunch or at recess. And oftentimes she would make me eat it inside the box and wouldn't let me play.

I did get to. It wasn't like a horrible solitary confinement kind of a situation. But there were a lot of times where I had to eat lunch in that box and I couldn't go out for recess based on some unknown infraction that I had done that day. So I had to come up with something else to do. And I have to tell you that my two biggest tormentors, one sat on the left side of me and one sat on the right side of me. I had a lot of other kids in the class that would bother me. So that meant my two alpha bulliers flanked me, one on the left side, one on the right side. And I had to figure out a way to not only protect myself, but to fight back, to be unseen fighting back. And I really came up with a great plan. We had these metal protractors. And protractors, if you don't know, are these kind of metal compass that you put a pencil in, but the other end is actually a very sharp metal point, and you would use it to draw angles and circles and various geometrical figures. And I had a protractor. And what I did was I took that metal point and I made a very small hole in the right side of the box, real small hole. You couldn't, even to the naked eye, you could barely see it. And then I made a small hole in the left side of the box as well. I left the back of the box alone, and I obviously couldn't do anything to the front of the box because there was the big cutout window in there. And that window actually had a flap. And there would be times where I guess she didn't want to see me or she didn't want to be bothered with me for whatever reason. And she would put the flap down so she couldn't see me at all, and I couldn't see anything at all. And I assume that she just thought I was in there quietly doing my schoolwork. But when that flap was down, I was always doing something nefarious in there. So let's get back to the holes. I punched that little hole in the right side and I punched that little hole in the left side, and it was very small. And then the next day in the cafeteria, I got a straw and I was able to kind of chew and twist and get that straw, that plastic straw that we used to have in our milk cartons. You don't get straws anymore, but we used to get straws in our milk and lunch. And I twisted it and tightened it so that it was small enough that I could fit it through the hole. And then I would take tissue paper and napkin and I would chew on it and make a spitball. And then I would real carefully and quietly and stealthily kind of shrink down and then turn to the side, and we would be in the middle of something that was quite busy in class, but I would shrink down and then just poof, and spit that spitball right at my tormentor to the right, and it always went in his ear or in his eye or in his hair, always hit the side of his face. But because he couldn't see the hole and he didn't know exactly where it was coming from, all that was pretty obvious, I was the only thing next to him, he couldn't quite figure out why, where that was coming from and what was hitting him in the face and in the hair. And there was lots of times by the end of the day, he would have so many spitballs in his hair that he didn't even know were in there. And then I would turn to the guy on the left. It was always guys tormenting me. Well, lots of girls, but these two were boys. And then I would do the same thing to the left side. And I would spit real kind of gently, but with enough force that it was always in their hair, in their school books, on their hand. And I don't know if they thought they were coming out of the ceiling or if other people in the class were doing them. I don't know. Never questioned him. Couldn't stand those two boys. And I created a very steady, staggered flow. And by the end of the school day, they were covered in spitballs, or their books were covered in spitballs. And pretty soon people started to notice, and then they would tease those guys. That wasn't my intention. My intention wasn't to have them teased or bullied back. It was to fight back against the ridicule, the punching, the kicking my box, the shoving my box, the incessant bullying and constant physical and verbal and emotional harassment. I think now as an adult, I mean, I don't know. Again, I'm no relationship expert. But I think as an adult, maybe those boys had crushes on me. Maybe they didn't. Who knows? Maybe that's just my ego. But I couldn't figure out why they were just so obsessed with making my day miserable. I didn't see them doing that to other people.

lots of times bullies don't just have one target, but then maybe they do have just one target. I was the target, and I was going to fight back, and I was going to fight back the best I knew how, and that's with the spitballs. I never got caught, and I never got called out, because literally they had no idea who was doing it. And I even remember one day, one of the boy's moms coming to pick him up after school, and she had to stop and yell at him, and she was picking the spitballs out of his hair. I didn't care. He was a tormentor, and he deserved it, and it was just spitballs. I left a little bit of my DNA on him since he wanted to be around me so badly. Now the time has come to tell my parents. The school never told my parents. And like I told you earlier, I never discussed it with my parents. But one night we're sitting at dinner, and we were supposed to have had a field trip that day. I was supposed to go to the Capitol building with my class. But for whatever reason, Miss Green was pissed off and told me that I had to stay in the refrigerator box that day and I could read about the Capitol building. I mean, God forbid I actually get to go to the Capitol building and see how the Senate works and learn about all the executive branches of the United States. Much easier for her just to chuck a couple of books in there, throw them at me in my box, and then give me a test later and let the other kids go and enjoy the field trip. Anyway, I digress. I'm at dinner that night, and my mom is asking me about the field trip because I did have to get permission, and I had brought home a note a few weeks before, and she'd agreed to it, and she thought that I had gone that day. And when she asked me about it and how it was and what did I get to see, I said, oh, no, Mom, I didn't go on the field trip because Miss Green kept me in the refrigerator box, and it was really quiet. And then she goes, what do you mean? I don't understand. Why didn't you get to go on the field trip? And what are you talking about, a refrigerator box? And I said, oh, the refrigerator box. Mrs. Green has my desk in a refrigerator box. I've been in a refrigerator box all year, Mom. Didn't you know that? She looks like someone just stabbed her in the stomach. And she asks me again, Mariam, what are you talking about? And what do you mean you are in the refrigerator box? What kind of trouble have you gotten into now? Please, what? It's always something with you. And I calmly explained to her. I said, I have not done anything. I didn't do anything. She didn't tell me why. But Mrs. Green and the janitor got a very, very large refrigerator box, the kind of box that you get when you buy a refrigerator. That's what a refrigerator box is, Mom. I'm pretty sure I got a little slap across the face for being smart. But I said, that's what a refrigerator box is, Mom. And she's got my desk in it. And then my dad finally decides to take notice and pay attention because God forbid you actually listen at the dinner table to what's going on with your family and kids. But he pays attention. And he says, I know Mrs. Green. I know Mrs. Green. I haven't seen a refrigerator box. And I asked him, have you been in my classroom? You're always in the gym. You haven't been in my classroom. Come to my classroom and you will see. I am in the middle aisle, third row back, and I'm in a refrigerator box. That's where my desk is. Not another word is mentioned at dinner, and they act like absolutely nothing happened, and that I didn't tell them this strange thing that's happening to me at school. I heard them whispering all night in their bedroom. They were just whispering and talking and whispering and talking, and I guess they must have hatched some kind of a plan. And early the next morning, my mother got me ready. She picked out one of my nicest dresses. She did my hair beautifully without smacking me on the head with the brush or pulling my hair or telling me to sit still. I actually sat still and came out looking like a little lady. We all piled in the car, which I thought was a treat because I never got a ride to school. My mom and dad were silent in the front. My sister and I were in the back. And I just thought it was another morning going to school until we got to the school. And my mom grabbed me by my hand and my dad grabbed me by the other hand. And they marched pretty much holding my feet off of the ground because they were walking so fast. And my dad was holding my little sister, and they marched down that hallway. And I'm pretty sure the principal was trying to stop them, and the office lady

deputies were trying to stop them, and they were yelling Mrs. Green's name. My mother was yelling it out. Mrs. Green, Mrs. Green, where are you? Mrs. Green, come out. Mrs. Green, where are you? Not quite like the Warriors, but kind of like the Warriors, if it was a Persian woman with a thick accent. Because it was so early, there were no other students there yet. And we got to the front door of my classroom. And Mrs. Green is inside and she's writing stuff on the chalkboard. And my mother and my father burst in. And there's my refrigerator box. And when my dad goes to the box, while my mother's confronting the teacher and the principal's trying to keep everybody calm, and other teachers are now nosy and they're starting to look in, they rip the top of the refrigerator box and realize I've wallpapered the entire inside with naked, half-naked, semi-naked, soon-to-be-naked pictures of Mrs. Green. And then when they flip open my desk, I've got all those flip books in there, leftover flip books that I'm still working on. And my dad bursts out laughing. And I remember they sent me out into the hallway, but I kept coming into the room. And then they kept sending me out in the hallway. And I kept coming back into the room because there was no one to really supervise me out there. And there was a lot of commotion that was going on. And half of it was in Farsi. The other half was in English. My mother is screaming. My father is going through all the flip books. Mrs. Green is not saying anything. She's just clutching her pearls. And the principal is just looking back and forth at everybody. And the office administrator is just taking notes and trying to figure out what she should be doing. And everybody's starting to take note of all the drawings on the inside of the box. I don't think they've quite realized I've got the naked flip books in the desk yet. But the inside of the box, now the janitor's examining it, and the lady from the office puts the clipboard down, and she's looking at it, and her head tilts to the left and to the right like a dog when they're curious. My dad sticks a couple of those flip books into his pocket. He tries to regain his composure because he knows he has to be serious. He has to be dad-like. They've got to deal with this situation. And to be honest, I don't exactly know what happened or what my punishment was. It was so long ago. But the one thing I can tell you is that my dad saved three of those flip books, and one of them he had framed under glass because it was drawn so well, and he separated the pages of it so that you could see the progression of Mrs. Green and her clothes coming off. Years and years later, much later, when I was a young adult, I was having a real hard time. I can't exactly remember what was going on. It was just some kind of life crisis, life situation. And it was when my father and I were still close, and he would still steer me through some life decisions. And I was having a really, really tough time. I can't remember exactly what was going on, but whatever was going on, I needed the advice. And my father stopped, put his finger up, and says, "I'll be right back." And he went wherever and came back, and he had two of those flip books. He'd kept them all these years, and they were tattered. And he pulled those two flip books out, and he said, do you remember when your second grade teacher kept you in that refrigerator box? And she didn't let you socialize, and she didn't let you play, and she punished you, and she always made you feel like that you had no value. And then you created this little comic book empire. That's Miriam. That's what you need to do to go out and solve whatever this life situation is that you're going through. So every time life hands me lemons, I don't make lemonade. I make naughty flip books.

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Hey, this is Vince Harder, and one of my best New Zealand music memories would have to be performing at the 2011 Band Together concert. 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
1: Kia ora, it's Q again. 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

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I love the organic sound of both of those bands, and they're just really honest rock and roll.

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I'm K1, and my favourite place to perform would have to be Christchurch. I think since the earthquake, it's cool to be able to go down there and put smiles on the faces of people that have lost so much.

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0: Hi, this is Barnaby Ware from The Black Seeds. It's New Zealand Music Month, Choice. We're going to celebrate and we're going to investigate. Discover new New Zealand music this month. Why not?
1: Yeah. I guess you knew me better than I ever knew myself. Yeah. You do things better when it's all for someone else. That's just you.

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5: It is only through a change in human consciousness that the world will be transformed. The personal and the planetary are connected. As we expand our awareness of mind, body, psyche, and spirit, and bring that awareness actively into the world, so also will the world be changed. This is our quest as we explore new dimensions.

In the study of meditation, there are those who have demonstrated that sustained long-term practice can alter the brain markedly. These changes of brain foster changes of mind, bringing greater resilience and well-being. It's said that even brief meditative practices can change areas of the brain involved with attention, body awareness, emotional regulation, and a sense of self. Today, we'll be exploring the practical synthesis of wisdom and science and how the brain, mindfulness, and meditation are interconnected as we uncover some practical practices that will lead us to insights that free us from needless suffering and conflict with our guest, Dr. Rick Hansen. Rick Hansen is a psychologist who holds a deep interest in neuroscience and mindfulness. He's a senior fellow of the Greater Good Science Center at the University of California, Berkeley, and creator of the year-long course, The Foundations of Well-Being. He's the founder of the Wellspring Institute for Neuroscience.

0: Our science and contemplative wisdom, and speaks to groups at Google, NASA, Oxford, and Harvard. He's the author of many books, including Buddha's Brain, The Practical Neuroscience of Happiness, Love, and Wisdom, Resilient, How to Grow an Unshakable Core of Calm, Strength, and Happiness, and Neurodharma, New Science, Ancient Wisdom, and Seven Practices of the Highest Happiness. Join us for the next hour as we explore the marriage of ancient wisdom and modern science with our guest, Dr. Rick Hansen. I'm Justine Willis-Toms. I'll be your host. Welcome to New Dimensions. Rick, welcome.
1: Justine, it's such a pleasure to be here again, truly from my heart.
0: Oh, thank you so much. It's so great to sit across from you. And this newest volume here, oh my goodness, I mean, it just really stretched and moved me and deepened me. So, first of all, I'd like to talk about the title, Neurodharma. Some people may not be know about the word dharma. And what do you mean by dharma?
1: Yeah, it's originally an Indian term from the country India. And it means essentially the way it is, or an account of the way it is, hopefully with some wisdom added. And I strung it together with neuro for two reasons. One is to appreciate that we can know ourselves in two ways, from the inside out, experientially, and from the outside in, objectively, neurologically, through the lens of science. And the meeting of those two ways of knowing ourselves is what I think of as neurodharma. Also, in terms of how to know ourselves experientially, the main source of that that I'm drawing on is the Buddha's deep analysis of the mind from 2,500 years ago. Down to earth, practical, not metaphysical, not mystical, woo-woo, very psychological, and like a laser piercing through our cloudy, distracted states of consciousness to what's really going on. So for me, this book is really a kind of homage. It's out of deep respect for the contemplative traditions around the world. It's out of deep respect for the scientific understanding of our bodies and our nervous systems and our brains, and honestly, out of deep respect for the upper reaches of human potential. This book's really about exploring the highest reaches of what's possible all the way out to full awakening. And I think for me, it's partly timely because having come of age in the 70s when there was a lot of interest in self-actualization, human potential, the greening of America, counterculture, and so forth, I feel like in the last 10, 20 years, we've gotten kind of so distracted and so overwhelmed and stressed. 9/11, the rise of the right wing, authoritarianism, just the ugliness of political life, that we've lost sight of the snowy peaks, the upper reaches of human potential. And even if we're spending most of our days in the dusty plains or on the foothills, still, I think it changes your life and your day to keep in mind the higher possibilities that you're gradually moving toward. And for me, this book is about how to do that.
0: Excellent. And you give many examples of meditations in that. It's just chock full of all sorts of practical advice. But speaking of Buddhist truth, let's say, so one of the more difficult concepts is the Buddhist truth. Life is suffering. Okay. What I loved that you represented in that, when you talked about that part, is that the nervous system is always attempting to stabilize.
1: Mm-hmm.
0: You know?
1: Yeah.
0: And it's like life is suffering, and then our nervous system is just predisposed to kind of nail things down and make them stable and figure them out and evaluate. And speak to that, what you mean about life is suffering and how can we really cope with that?
1: Well, a couple of things is great. So what the Buddha basically said in his four so-called noble truths, which, as you know, could be better translated as four ennobling truths. They are the truths for the noble ones.

0: because we're drawn to them by what's noble within us, and we develop what's noble within us in the best sense of that word through practicing with these truths. So we have these ennobling truths, the first one of which is there is suffering. Now, others mistakenly have said life is suffering, when in fact, most of life is actually not suffering. Life itself is an abstraction. It's not suffering. And the physical objects that make up a living body, cells, are not suffering. So suffering is a really small part of most human consciousness. And yet it's an inescapable part because, as you were getting at, there's this collision between what Mother Nature needs to do, what biology needs to do to stay alive, to avoid pain, you know, hold on to pleasure, live to see the sunrise, and keep things partitioned that want to merge together and keep things stable that are continually changing. That's the requirement of life. And inevitably, poignantly, we're going to fail. So I think there are two takeaways here. One is to come to peace with the inevitability of pain and suffering. The loss of your friends, worries about your country, the world altogether, aging, illness, your own eventual death, is to find a way to come to terms with that. That's the takeaway number one. Takeaway number two, though, is watch out for add-on suffering. You know?
1: Add-on suffering.
0: Yeah, right. Yeah, the Buddha used the metaphor of the second darts that we throw ourselves. The first darts of life are things like physical pain or losing loved ones, facing your own death. But the second darts are our reactions to that primary suffering or pain. And like getting angry about feeling hurt or getting mad at the coffee table because somehow it moved into the middle of the floor and you bumped into it in the middle of the night, right? As if it could walk there on its own.
1: Right.
0: That's add-on suffering. And a lot of what the book's about is how to disengage from add-on suffering and to alter its deep roots inside your own psychology over time, in part related to your childhood. And also to cultivate. How do we cultivate resilience, happiness, contentment, and love in such a way that that increasingly is where we dwell rather than in our angry or frightened or hurt reactions to the stuff around us.
1: So I know that when in cultivating that, it's more than just rising above it, or there's that term spiritual bypassing,
0: right?
1: that we, okay, we'll just pretend like it doesn't exist,
0: yeah,
1: or however we deal with it, and we just sort of. But then there are those who would argue, yeah, but how do we work in a way that's benefiting all of life, and how do we keep working with that in a grounded way? So these are the things that we're grappling with when we think of suffering and alleviating it.
0: I really appreciate that the Buddha started with suffering. It's so humble and modest and earthy and real and grounded. And I think that's where we have to begin. But it's not where we end. He himself was described as the happy one. The end of suffering is not some sort of grim or numb stoicism. The end of suffering is replacing it with love and wisdom and joy. Really important. And actually, as we cultivate these various inner strengths, virtues, such as patience or respect for others, commitment to social justice, caring about non-human animals, on it goes, gratitude, our own well-being. As we cultivate these things in ourselves, cultivate our own mindfulness, cultivate the mind trainings that we can do, we become much more resilient. We become tougher. We recover faster from loss and trauma, and we become much more able to overflow abundantly to help other people.
1: So how does this work with brain science? Because you are kind of immersed in both. So how does this work with brain science?
0: Well, that's great. Well, number one, one of the great brain science findings is that we've got a negativity bias. That's the fancy term for it, which really means, I say we've got a brain that's like Velcro for bad experiences, but Teflon for good ones. In other words, routinely, we look for bad news, over-focus on it, overreact to it, and over-remember it. And then along the way, through the activity of the stress hormone cortisol, we become sensitized

0: too irritating, worrying, painful, hurtful experiences. We become more prickly, more reactive down the road.
1: It like attracts our attention, doesn't
0: yeah,
1: it?
0: Yeah, that's right. It attracts our attention, and then we get preoccupied with it. Yeah. A lot of research about this. So yeah. One of the key takeaways here is to appreciate how poignantly, weirdly, we're kind of designed to suffer in order to survive. And this makes biological sense back in the Stone Age, back in Jurassic Park. But today, these features of the brain are hijacking us and carrying us away much of the time. And in part, because we overlearn from the negative experiences, which is what our brain is trying to make us do, it crowds out the learning we could be having, the growing, the cultivation we could be having from very authentic experiences of friendliness, gratitude, insight into ourselves.
1: Exactly. Well, we'll talk more about this in just one moment. I want to remind our listeners, I'm here with Dr. Rick Hansen, and he's the author of Neurodharma, New Science, Ancient Wisdom, and Seven Practices of the Highest Happiness. And if you want to know more about his work, you can go to his website, rickhansen.net. That's rickhansen.net. Or you can get there through the New Dimensions website, newdimensions.org. I'm Justine Willis-Toms. 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

0: I'm here with Dr. Rick Hansen, and he's the author of Neurodharma, New Science, Ancient Wisdom, and Seven Practices of the Highest Happiness. And what you were saying about being hijacked, you know, where nature has created this way that we're just kind of hijacked for this negative bias.
1: Yeah.
0: And it just like dawned on me as you were saying that, okay, that has been true for humankind for
1: 300,000 years in our species.
0: Yes.
1: Wild to think of that.
0: Yes. But now we're in an it's seemingly new time of, as Barbara Marx Hubbard, the late Barbara Marx Hubbard would say, we're in a conscious evolution part of our evolving. Like we're being asked by this front edge of consciousness to be different from that. Am I reading that right? Do you feel that something is being asked of humankind that has never been asked before?
1: Oh, yeah. And there are a couple of key examples. So one is to really realize that until just kind of a blink of the eye, 10,000 years ago, when agriculture started coming in, all humans who have ever lived and all of our hominid ancestors for another couple million years before that, yet smart enough to make stone tools, all of them lived in bands of 40 to 50 people their entire lives, small bands. So if you walk into a restaurant, you see roughly 80 people there, that's two bands worth.
0: Right? Over 10,000 years ago.
1: Right? Yeah, but in terms of natural human structure. So here we are today in a country like America, 310, 320 million people. Think how many bands that is and how we have to expand our notion of us to include more and more of them. And one of the things I think a lot about is how inside these small bands, there were objective conditions that led to decent politics, decent governance, self-governance, good decision-making. And

0: And those three objective conditions were common truth, common welfare, and common justice. When you live together for your whole life with the same 40, 50 people, you can't hide things, common truth. Your welfare is tied together, including through ties of kinship and blood, and common justice. While there are differentials of power in Stone Age bands, sooner or later, if your leader's a jerk, stuff's going to happen, including everybody else saying, see you later, idiot boss, yeah, we're out of here.
1: The tribe won't thrive.
0: Yeah, exactly right. Common truth, common welfare, common justice. But as soon as you start having larger social groups, towns, cities, empires, or countries like America, then those natural conditions that regulated us disappear. And it's really easy for authoritarianism to rise up and then become stronger and stronger in vicious cycles over time. So one of the challenges of the day to me is to learn how to reestablish those objective conditions of healthy human politics, notably common truth. And you can see how authoritarians attack truth as fast as they can, whether it's in a family system, a bully in a school, or a president in a White House. And that's why we have to stand up for truth really vigorously.
1: So, Rick, this is the importance of your work because you are saying, all right, it is not just a little practice that we can do. This is for humankind that we should be doing some of these practices. I mean, you talk about seven, actually. Yeah. You bring up seven practices that we can do. And I'd like to go through some of them. I'm not sure we can get through all of them in detail, but the first three practices you lump together kind of, but can you speak about those to begin with?
0: And I think this goes back to a classic false dichotomy. We're kind of similar generation between the personal and the political. It's not either or. Just because someone's working on the political doesn't mean they are oblivious to the personal level. And just because someone's working on the personal by reading a book or meditating or listening to this program doesn't mean that they're not politically engaged. And in fact, as we work on the personal, we're more able to influence the political. And as we improve the political, that creates better conditions for the personal. So really, it's not either or. And I think this time more than ever calls for people to be clear and strong and centered and stable, no matter what's swirling around them. So can I tell you the seven practices? I'll just summarize them for
1: please.
0: You.
1: Please, yeah, let's do that for our listeners, absolutely.
0: Yeah, the origin of this for me is to imagine people who are farther along the path of awakening broadly in all the world's traditions. I'm trained in Buddhism. I was raised a casual Christian. There are many traditions. There's Christian contemplative practice. There's secular humanism. First people, indigenous people, their shamanic, let's say, practices, Sufism, et cetera, et cetera, et cetera. There are many routes up the mountain of awakening, up toward the pinnacle of human potential, where those routes tend to converge. Okay. But on all of those routes, we see the same seven steps, seven ways of being that are perfected, I think, in the saints, the sages, the great teachers, as well as many people who are deeply realized, but they're not famous. So through studying the example of these people, we can kind of reverse engineer back for ourselves, how can I cultivate more and more of that inside me, including, here's the neuro twist, based on really exciting things we're learning about how the body and the brain operate that we can use in practical ways that are throughout my book. It's a super practical book. It's very experiential. It's very practice-oriented. It's really a how-to book. We can draw on what we're learning about the body that is happening when people are entering deep, wonderful, profound states of consciousness, including ourselves. So that's the frame. So for me, these seven qualities are, and I'll just name them, and people can kind of feel them, steadiness. You're steady, you're mindful, you're present. Second, lovingness. Your heart is open, you're compassionate, you're kind. You see others clearly, you engage in conflict if you had to, but you never let hatred invade your heart. Third, fullness, a sense of equanimity, emotional balance, contentment already. You already feel at peace in the core of your being, even when you're challenged. Those are the first three. steadiness, lovingness, and fullness. They kind of hang together. The next three also hang together. They sound a little more subtle, and yet we can all have a taste of them, which we can develop through practice again and again. The sense of wholeness. You're whole. You're not in conflict with yourself. You're not divided. You're not suppressing all kinds of things down in the basement somewhere. And you're more rested in being, not so caught up in stressful doing. That's wholeness. Nowness, right in the present, resting right at the front edge of now, receiving the moment continuously, even as you release it utterly. Being here now, really, that's nowness. That's the fifth practice in the book. Then the sixth practice, I call it opening into allness. It's a sense of being connected with everything. It's the feeling of what we know intellectually, that we are a local expression of the entire universe. But it's really feel it with boundaries softening, including all the way out into profound experiences in which the sense of self falls away and the world, the universe, everything shines forth in radiant perfection. That's allness. And then last, timelessness. I think everyone has an intuition of that which is spacious or still or absolute, full of possibility, maybe edging beyond ordinary reality into something genuinely transcendental. The Buddha referred to this as unconditioned or the unconditioned, distinct from ordinary conditioned reality. So those are the seven practices: steadiness, lovingness, fullness, wholeness, nowness, allness, and timelessness. And in each one of them, I show people how to really develop themselves in this way. So the book is certainly an invitation for someone just beginning in their practice, while also being a no-holds-barred shot for the upper reaches, for the summit, drawing on the greatest wisdom and the greatest teachers that I know.
1: I know that when you talk about meditation, one of the analogies you use is tending a garden. Maybe this applies to maybe the first three, I'm not sure. But tending a garden, that, you know, the first one, you could observe the garden. Do you recall
0: it's a great metaphor, and it relates to something we said earlier. So I think there are basically three ways to practice, that all the techniques, methods, et cetera, fall into these three kind of buckets. One is just be with your experience. Feel it, experience it, investigate it, explore it, relate to it skillfully. You're not trying to change it, though. You're just simply being with it. That's fundamental. It's the most profound of all. Second way to engage your mind is to let go of what's negative, what's harmful for you and others. Let go of tension in your body, let go of thoughts that make you crazy. And the third is to let in, is to grow the good, cultivate compassion, resilience, grit, happiness, and so forth. All three are important. All three are applied to each one of these seven practices. I tend to focus primarily myself on cultivation. You know, if your mind is like a garden, like you said,
1: yes.
0: The first way to practice is to witness the garden. Just be with the garden. Second is to pull weeds, let go of what's problematic, prevent it, release it, decrease it. And third, grow flowers. Plant those seeds and protect them and water them. And if there's one takeaway for me from the recent brain science, it's to appreciate the ways in which our brain, and therefore our mind, is very fertile soil for weeds. That's its negativity bias. And that's why it's really important to help the flowers, to cast seeds of flowers on your mental garden and then help them grow and use flowers to crowd out weeds over time. Not because weeds are bad, but because we're interested in a life that's not afflicted with suffering and all kinds of neurotic reactions to others. And it's more of a life, again, toward the upper reaches of human potential, that's full of a kind of profound contentment and a radiant, spacious lovingness toward other people.
1: And so in working with these three, like, different ways, how does it all then, I know that you, in your previous books, you talk about installing mm-hmm. neuroplasticity and installing these good things, like when you're saying planting new things.
0: Yeah.
1: So you're saying there's a way, you call it the heal process, H-E-A-L, heal process. And you really kind of describe that very in a lot.

0: lot of detail in a previous book, and I encourage people to look at that and how they those brain synapses that wire together, fire together, that wire together, yeah. and all of that. Uh-huh. So we do want to install right. these new ideas and these new practices and these this edge of consciousness that is yeah. going to be more beneficial, not only to ourselves, but to all life.
1: Yeah, we're trying to stabilize these new ways of being. We're trying to grow into being what and who our heart longs to be. Now, what that may be is an uncovering of what was always already true.
0: Okay, let's talk about that.
1: Yeah, but either way, yeah, it's yeah. a developmental process.
0: Okay. Yeah. I'm here with Dr. Rick Hansen, and he's the author of Neurodharma, New Science, Ancient Wisdom, and Seven Practices of the Highest Happiness. I'm Justine Willis-Toms. 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
1: I'm here with Dr. Rick Hansen. He's the author of Neurodharma, New Science, Ancient Wisdom, and Seven Practices of the Highest Happiness. 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Now, Rick, one of the analogies you used that just was thrilling. You talk about life, like describing our beingness is like, and our consciousness is like eddies in a river.
2: Yeah.
1: You know, that you give it this a visual way of saying, okay, these eddies appear and they swirl and then they disappear. And so tell us about how we're eddies in a river. Okay, help us.
2: Well, think about, in a way, two things that are both real, which are, let's say, physical objects like a cloud or a stone. They're material. They're real. Also, think about an image or a sensation or a thought. Those are real too. Sensations, images, thoughts, information exchanging back and forth between people are not tangible. They're unlike clouds and stones, and yet they're still really real. So we have here these two aspects of ordinary reality, matter and mind, broadly stated. And so in both of those, they have remarkably the same nature. The nature of a thought and the nature of an atom are exactly the same. What is that deep nature? The deep nature inherently is that they're transient or impermanent. They are made of parts, they're compounded, and they are dependently arising. They exist in relation with their causes and conditions. And so in the kind of technical sense, they are empty. That's the word that's used. It's a little fuzzy word. They are empty of solidity. They are empty of absolute self-causing existence.
1: So like, are you saying, like, if we're talking about, like, I see you across from me,
2: yep,
1: right, in this moment?
2: Yeah.
1: But what you're saying, if I got down to the molecular structure of you, it's just that the energy

0: is a little more dense than my thought of you. Does that make sense?
1: Yeah, this is a deep Buddhist idea. The notion of shunyata, in other words, of emptiness, and it's not that it's void. So let's say I'll do it with you. I'm looking at you right now, someone I feel warmly toward, and I recognize that what's happening in my experience is not a perfect representation of you. In other words, my eyes are selecting a tiny fraction of the whole electromagnetic spectrum. My brain is constructing an image of you. And there's a lot of research on optical illusions that if we did certain things, it would make the color of your hair look different from what it actually is, because my brain would make up an illusion. So I'm having an experience of you. So let's separate out my experience of your physical body from what I infer from that experience is that there's actually, I'm going to touch you now, a physical object there, right?
0: Right.
1: So clearly experiences are kind of swirly. If I were to just sit and look at you, fairly soon the image would start to vibrate and shift around. It's kind of pixelated.
0: Yeah.
1: And so as an experience, it has those features that are summarized in Buddhist teachings as empty. But really, to go to this eddy in a stream idea, I look at you and I realize, wow, Justine is continually changing. She's dynamic. She's like a swirling pattern. It's organized for a time, right? Six score and 10 or whatever the natural age of a person is, you know, and then after a while, the body swirls away. And meanwhile, I have thoughts about you. I come over here to see you and I look forward to it. I'll drive home and I'll think about it. Those thoughts are like eddies. Eddies are just swirling patterns that coalesce for a while and then disperse again. And for me, it's been, wow, it has been liberating to really appreciate that everything is like an eddy in the stream. Some eddies are really slow, like El Capitan, or, you know,
0: the milk. That's in Yosemite.
1: Yeah, right, in Yosemite Valley.
0: Big rock,
1: yeah, big slog. And yet, I've known people who were climbing on El Capitan, climbing above a little crack in it, a horizontal crack, clipping to bolts above the horizontal crack, hanging from stirrups on those bolts above the horizontal crack, when the sheet of rock they had just climbed on broke away from El Capitan and fell 1,000 feet to the valley floor. Even too, El Capitan is changing. It's an eddy in the stream. And then you have atoms and molecules and thoughts and the eddies of neural activity that support the eddies of information that enable eddies of experience and consciousness. Wow. And when you relate to it all like that, to me at least, it brings one into a sense of freedom and lightheartedness in relationship to it, while also being heartfelt and touched by so much sorrow in so many eddies and move to do what we can about them, but with an inner peace along the way.
0: So that brings me maybe opening to allness,
1: stuff.
0: There are no edges to allness. You say something, you quote Richard Miller in your book. You say, Miller puts forth an awe-inspiring way to imagine that each moment of our lives is being made at the front edge of the expansion of the universe. With each breath, we can witness creation of new time. I mean, that just sort of blew my mind, Rick. All right, wait, right. Okay, so this allness, or even partly the newness or nowness, is that each moment of our lives is at this front, if we're in the now, it's this front edge of this expansion of the universe. And that's all it is. That's all we have. But of course, we dwell in the past and we regret things and we think about the future, and we do need to make plans. So that's not a bad thing. But if we're kind of attached to those and get bogged down from

0: that, then is it really beneficial to our lives and the lives of others?
1: Oh, so great. Yeah. You know, the great teachers, Eckhart Tolle or Ram Dass, bless his soul, or the Buddha, talk about being in the present. All right. So if we imagine people who are really in the present and then kind of work backwards from it, how do they do it? And what in the world is going on in their brain when they're continually in the present? So a little technique people can use that's really grounded in science, it's wonderful, is to focus on the sense of being alerted to whatever is new, whatever is occurring right now, with a feeling of updating the field of consciousness. And so if we focus on, like you're moving, you're reaching for a pen right now, things are changing. If we focus on what's changing around us, that naturally engages an attention circuit in the brain that focuses on being alerted to whatever's new, rather than caught up in ruminating about this or that or trying to solve some problem or other, right? So if you just more and more approach life with the sense of it's being continually updated, with a freshness continuously, which has qualities, of course, of the eyes of a child or beginner's mind or don't know mind. But the more you train in what that feels like, and the more you can kind of hang out there. Sometimes you need to step out of the instantaneous moment to get something done, right? Or reflect on the past or whatnot. But much of the time, you can just kind of hang out in the freshness of the moment, which, as that physicist, Richard Muller at UC Berkeley, talks about, very plausibly, the present moment is simply the expansion of the four-dimensional space-time Big Bang universe. That's what he was getting at. The universe is expanding. New space is being continually created. But the universe is so vast, we can't discern the creation of new space individually. Only highly technical astronomers can do that. On the other hand, if it's really a four-dimensional space-time universe, we can witness the expansion of new time, the creation of new time, just like you said, continuously in the present.
0: So, Rick, how does this help us? Let's say we're politically involved and we have a preference about how things should go. Mm-hmm. How does this updating nowness, how does it help us to work with something, let's say, like politics?
1: Yeah, it's great. Well, for one, it's the immediate circuit breaker for helpless outrage. There's a place for helpless outrage, but to marinate in it, as many, many people do for minutes or hours each day, is not good for individual health and well-being. And it is dispiriting. And it undermines effective political action. And one of the things that happens when you come really close to the emergent edge of now, the front edge of now, think of consciousness as like a windshield with some thickness to it. The subjective present is typically around 1.5 seconds long, ballpark. It has a kind of a thickness to it, right? Well, if you come really close to the very emergent front of that ongoing 1 to 2 second window or thickness of the windshield of consciousness, what starts to happen, and you can observe it directly, is that suffering, ruminating, fussing and feuding falls away because you're so close to being updated by whatever's new. That's a very effective way to get out of helpless outrage rumination about grr.
0: Okay, so we have a thought, something we hear, some piece of news, and we have a thought. And for a moment, we're on the edge of the newness.
1: Yep, exactly
0: but
1: right.
0: What we do in many cases is that then we dwell on what we know went before what we remember about how we were feeling when and all of that stuff. So that enters in pretty quickly. But you're talking about that moment when the newness just kind of, oh, delight.
1: Yeah.
0: There's delight there.
1: Wonder.
0: And wonder. So that's what all of these practices, the steadying the mind or to teach to help ourselves be familiar with

0: the sustained attention to that moment of newness.
1: Yeah, and have that capacity. Sometimes there's a place for ruminating about something. And the kind of ruminating comes from chewing your cud, right? Like
0: Right.
1: the cows
0: Yeah,
1: do. You
0: yeah.
1: gotta chew on it. I'm a muller myself, you know?
0: Oh my goodness, we're butting up against our time. Wait, hold that thought. I'm so sorry. I just want to

0: This is Susie and Friends with Loopy Tunes. Savali Vali means go for a walk. Great song. To find out more about Loopy Tunes' fun songs that help kids learn Māori, Pacifica and English language, have a look on YouTube, okay? Loopy Tunes, their music is also on Spotify or wherever you get music.
1: Ooh, a new email. And let's see. It's from 10-year-old Niall. Kia ora, Niall. And Niall has a joke. And it goes like this. Where does a sheep go on holiday?
0: I don't know, Niall. Where does a sheep go on holiday?
1: The Bay of Plenty.
0: That's awesome.
1: Excellent joke, Niall. Thank you for your email.
0: Time for us to finish off now, tidy up and head home to our families. But first, a big thank you to everyone who helped with Susie and Friends today, including Margot, Scarlett, Skylar, Hazel and Rosie.
1: Thanks, Blake, for telling us about the book New Zealand Weather by Alistair Hughes. Kia ora to our trio of kid comedians, Ella, Ted and Manu, and thanks, Loopy Tunes. Thank you, Jane, 7-year-old Amy, 9-year-old Thomas, Eden and Niall, and a big thanks to Trevor.
0: Cheers, Susie.
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1: Thank you, and thank you, New Zealand On Air. And of course, a gigantic thanks to you for joining us today. It's way more fun when you're here.
0: Kia pai te rā. Have a good day. Ka kite.
2: Bye.
1: Goodbye, my friend. Ka kite e hoa.

Hey, I'm K1, and my best New Zealand music memory is definitely when Scribe's Crusader album dropped. Not just how good the album was, but I think it signified a time when hip-hop was the forefront of New Zealand music, and it was also when I started writing my own music, and I decided that this was the dream that I wanted to pursue.

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3: News with Sue Montgomery. A Canadian man has pleaded guilty to abetting in the deaths of 14 people in Ontario by selling them the chemicals they used to take their own lives. Kenneth Law's plea was part of a deal with prosecutors who had said it would be impossible to secure a murder conviction. Law told the court he had also assisted in the deaths of 79 people in Britain, though prosecutors in the UK have decided not to bring charges against him because of the difficulties in securing his extradition. David Parfitt, who lost his 22-year-old son, says the British authorities made the wrong decision.
4: It's unprecedented, the level of loss that's been suffered in the UK from this man's actions. And the process of a criminal case in England, I think, would highlight many lessons that need to be learned to ensure that there's no other cases.
3: President Trump says he's making a final decision on whether to strike an interim deal with Iran. Ahead of talks with his inner circle, he insisted that Iran must open the Strait of Hormuz and agree to never have nuclear weapons. Iranian officials called his comments a mix of truth and lies. Bernd Busman is in Washington.
5: It's quite unclear what has actually been agreed and what he's still demanding with regards to the nuclear issue, for example, or the Strait of Hormuz. We don't actually know what Iran has agreed to in principle. We just have what President Trump has said. But certainly, I think the White House has been more optimistic. And just yesterday, we heard Vice President Vance say that they're kind of in the final stages and it's now just an issue of some small changes to language in this document.
3: Rescuers in Laos have managed to extract one of seven men trapped inside a flooded cave for more than a week. More divers have gone to the site to help rescue four more who were found on Wednesday. Two others are still missing. Vladimir Putin has cast doubt on whether the drone that hit a Romanian apartment building close to the Ukrainian border was a Russian device. His scepticism isn't matched by NATO, which insists it was a Russian drone that injured two people. Sarah Rainsford reports from the Romanian capital, Bucharest.
6: It happened as Russian drones were attacking targets on the Ukrainian side of the border, which is very close. Romania's president says it seems Ukraine's air defences hit one and it veered off course. But he put the blame firmly with Russia. Vladimir Putin claims there's no evidence. But Romania has ordered the closure of a Russian consulate and vowed to increase spending on drone defences. Romania's borderlands have been hit by drone fragments dozens of times, but this is the most serious incident by far, and it comes as Russia is launching more attack drones against Ukraine than ever.
3: World news from the BBC. A federal judge in the United States has blocked the rebranding of the Kennedy Center in Washington as the Trump Kennedy Center. Judge Christopher Cooper ruled that Congress had given the center its name and only Congress could change it. It's the latest loss for President Trump, who's been seeking to reshape and rename parts of the Capitol. Democratic members of the U.S. House Oversight Committee say the former Attorney General Pam Bondi refused to answer questions about President Trump's relations with the late sex offender Jeffrey Epstein in a closed-door session. Ms. Bondi, who was dismissed last month, would only tell them that she had not led every aspect of a document review and had delegated some authority to her deputy and successor.

0: Sir Todd Blanche. The Brazilian president, Luiz Inácio Lula da Silva, has condemned the US government's decision to designate his country's two biggest organized crime gangs as foreign terrorist groups. A furious Lula accused Washington of treating the country like a tinpot republic. Parliament in Ghana has approved a new bill that criminalizes homosexuality. Those convicted of same-sex acts face up to 3 years in prison, while the promotion of LGBTQ rights is also banned. Thomas Nadi has the details.
1: The new anti-LGBTQ legislation has been passed with some amendments. It removes sanctions for legal, medical and other professionals who provide services to persons identified as homosexual. It also allows journalists to report and publish LGBTQ-related news. It prescribes stiffer punishment, up to 10-year imprisonment for publishing material aimed at children. Both versions of the bill have been widely criticized for infringing the rights of sexual minorities, but proponents argue it will help preserve Ghanaian family values.
0: BBC News.
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solution, what to do about it. Look at the question of whether rainforests recover if they're allowed to do that. First of all, I'll tell you a few things that are on in the next few weeks, the most interesting of which is a session on flood risk in the Motueka catchment, which is on Thursday, the 28th of May, 11 a.m. to 2:30 p.m. You'll hear from scientists and experts on the risk of flooding in the Motueka catchment and look at solutions. Okay, well, starting off with looking at how countries have responded to the fuel crisis. And they've responded in quite a variety of ways. People, of course, and families are having to deal with increased prices of petrol, and farmers and industrialists are having to deal with increased price of diesel. So the most common kind of policy response has been for governments to pull down the price of the liquid fossil fuels, petrol and diesel, by just taking taxes off or capping the price or with targeted fuel subsidies for the most vulnerable people and industries. But the trouble with that is that it just reinforces reliance on the existing fossil fuel-based system and will keep up the demand for petrol and diesel. So some countries have taken measures to conserve energy or actually use less fossil fuels. And this response, of course, is good for the climate because it lowers carbon emissions. And it's especially good if it induces permanent change in behavior, such as getting people to use public transport or cycle or walk to their destinations. So some countries have limited the use of transport, such as private cars, allowing people only to drive their cars on certain days, in a particularly constructive policy measure has been cutting train fares or making other public transport free. A number of countries have done that, including two Australian states. One particularly unhelpful response to the fuel crisis is to have increased the use of coal. That one seems to me like a very bad idea. And what has happened is that it's driving many individuals, households, local governments and national governments to think about the shift to clean power and the incentivization of purchasing electric vehicles. So that's a quick scan across the world. The impact of the closure of the Strait of Hormuz has yet to be felt really sharply on food prices, but there's predictions that that'll be the next area where we really begin to feel it. Okay, next thing to talk about is microplastics, the bugbear that keeps on popping up. Microplastics are ubiquitous. It's estimated that 69% of all clothing contains fossil fuel-based plastic textiles like polyester, nylon and acrylic. And we all know that they break down and shed billions of fibres into the environment. And where do those fibres go? Well, a lot of them get washed out in the wash and drain with wastewater into bodies of water and eventually the ocean, where they end up in the flesh of marine creatures.

also get blown into the air and we breathe them in, and it gets into our drinking water and our food. A young inventor in the UK has created a little device to filter microfibers out of washing. And I suppose the next question would be, then where do you put them? Landfills? Well, how long do they stay put in landfills? Better responses are to stop buying plastic textiles. Try to confine your clothes choices to natural fibers. If you do have synthetic fossil fuel-based fibers, wash them as little as possible. Spot clean instead of washing. Then you'll slow down their degradation into microfibers. Okay, last thing I want to talk about today is tropical forests, but I want to apply the idea of the research that I'm about to quote to New Zealand forests too. So we know that 60% of tropical forests have been lost or severely degraded, and that in order to re-establish climate equilibrium, we need to restore these lost forests. In New Zealand, we need to restore our lost forests because that's where lots of the species that are unique to New Zealand live, and where lots of them are dying because of habitat loss. So, is it possible? Can a chopped down forest reassemble itself? Some very interesting research has been done in Ecuador, in the rainforest, with observation over 30 years of places where they had previously had cacao trees or pasture, and then allowed it to regenerate. So the researchers didn't just count trees, they counted everything: bats, bees, moths, frogs, ants, dung beetles, beetles that eat rotting wood, birds that eat fruit, arthropods in the leaf litter, bacteria in the soil at two different depths. And the answer they got was encouraging. Within 30 years, most animals and plants had bounced back to over 90% of old growth numbers and variety, especially those creatures that spread seeds, pollinate flowers and spread seeds, bees, fruit-eating birds, and so on, except for soil bacteria. And particularly in soil that had been pasture, as soil that had been ploughed. There, the recovery rate of the creatures that make the soil what it is was distinctly slower. As the article put it, the dirt apparently holds a grudge against being ploughed for a very, very long time. They thought, however, that given time, even the soil might recover. So we need this sort of research in New Zealand to know how long a destroyed forest has to be left alone or assisted to regenerate. That's it for today, dear friends. I'm Joanna Santa Barbara, and this has been an Eco Postcard. Eco Postcards is the 3:30 Mondays and 9:45 a.m. on Saturdays. If you enjoyed this episode, do share it with a friend. Till next week, bye for now.

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2: This is Fresh FM. I'm Matt, once again joined on the line by James. He's from State Cinemas and he is talking about what is happening in the world of cinema in Nelson on this show at The Flicks. James, thank you for your time once again this morning. Always good to talk to you.
3: My time is always a pleasure to give to you and to the listeners. It's nice to talk to you. How are you?
2: I'm very good, thank you. Week is tracking well, which is always good. Life at the cinema, the usual spectacular dream, I'm hoping?
3: It is. I think things are going rather well. We've had a few changes to our behind-the-scenes systems and things. So we've got some of the members of staff, the visitors to the cinema will know and love, are now dealing with the social media promotion side of things, and they're doing a fabulous job. So a shout out to Anthony and Dee. We've got the French Film Festival Aotearoa 2026 started on Wednesday. We had a fabulous opening night. We had a packed cinema one.
2: Nice.
3: Wine and cheese, and it was just a lovely event. Thank you so much to everyone for coming out, and it was a lot of fun, and it bodes really well for the success of the festival going forward. So it runs from 27th of May, which is in the past, to the 17th of June, which is very much in the future.
2: Very much in the future. Are there physical brochures available for this? You know, I think we've talked about this before. People love a physical brochure for a film festival.
3: We have talked about it before, and it's something I would. I love ticking off the films, yeah. You know, ones I'm interested in, ones I'm definitely going to see, and then find out that you've actually just spent about $1,000, so you have to then whittle it down to the essentials.
2: Yes.
3: Well, I would suggest you just go see all of them personally, but, you know, that's up to you. Yes, we have a few of the full-scale brochures left in stock, but also some of the condensed leaflets.
2: Yep. Okay, all right. It's always good, and I will often dig them out and see if I've managed to catch any of the films in the future. But quite often, if you don't go to these film festivals, the chance of seeing them again is slim. Although I know you guys have got a good reputation of bringing back some damn popular festival films. So big shout out to you guys for doing that. But yeah, it's always interesting to look back upon the film festivals and see what you've seen, what you haven't. Are there people who are being heroic and going to a large portion of the films?
3: We do have some fabulous patrons who come to many of our films in the film festivals. I mean, and it's a really good way to get, like the French Film Festival is, I believe they're all new releases, so it's a snapshot of the best of current French films, and there is no better chance to see what's happening in French cinema than to you know, cherry pick the best of what we've got on offer. And we have people coming in who purchase, you know, 8 to 10 films. We have at the front counter at the cinema, and I, you know, most of our listeners are local and have been to the cinema, so I'm not going to worry too much. We have two tills mainly going at one time. One till is really fast and flashy and is incredibly good. The other till, as soon as you got one or two transactions going on, starts to really lag. So whenever we see someone that's got the book with all the ticks on it, right, we're going over to the quick till. Sort of thing that you get used to working there.
2: Yes, for sure. All right, so there's still plenty of chance for you to feel like a global citizen and check out some of the French Film Festival. Only been running for around about a week, and yeah, good couple to go. So keep that in mind. Any films in particular, maybe in the French Film Festival coming up in the next few days that you want to mention, or do you want to get on to some other new releases?
3: And I'll briefly mention one film.

0: in particular that I'm personally interested in is the new Maigret film. So Maigret is Georges Simenon's French detective creation, the Gallic Sherlock Holmes, if you will. And there's a new iteration of Maigret hitting the screens. The books are fantastic. There have been a couple of TV and cinema adaptations in the past that have been really good. I'm really fond of it just because it was one of my dad's absolute favourite book series and detectives. So I should be going to watch Maigret.
1: Okay.
0: French film. All right. None more French.
1: None more. Wow. All right. And you can check out this online through the French FF tab on the website statecinemas.co.nz. All right, James. What have we got in the way of mainstream global new releases?
0: Well, I don't know about mainstream, but we have three regular releases plus a sneak peek to rattle through this week. So why don't we start with one that I'm particularly excited about? This is a film called Backrooms. It's just received a 5-star review in The Guardian from journalist critic Peter Bradshaw, who doesn't give 5-star reviews. this is especially for films like this.
1: Yeah.
0: It's a genre film, so it's a horror film. It's only rated M, and rated M for violence and offensive language. So it's not gory, it's not splatter, jump scare, yuck stuff, mm-hmm. It's not body horror. It's more unsettling.
1: Uh-huh.
0: So this is a film. It stars Chiwetel Ejiofor. It's written and directed by 20-year-old, I will say that again, 20-year-old director, Kane Parsons, who started off very, very Gen Z, right?
1: So yep.
0: Creating content for online YouTube, made a series of these films. All about a kind of creepy, yellow-walled, liminal space backroom, kind of like an anti-Narnia, right?
1: Right.
0: The characters access through the back of this warehouse. Chiwetel Ejiofor character is a kind of dried-up, alcoholic character who's ended up selling furniture in this big warehouse. The Ottoman Empire, it's called, sort of terribly punning you. And he finds in the back of his warehouse a room much like Narnia, but a lot less child-friendly, that leads into this series of corridors and yellow-walled, creepy rooms that are just kind of off. You know, they're not neon sign, this is creepy. They're just a little bit off.
1: Yeah,
0: I can't think of a better way of saying that. but it's been described as kind of Blair Witch meets Severance.
1: Oh.
0: You know that Severance feeling of again, it's just Matt, a little bit off.
1: Yeah,
0: it's a little bit neon lit. Okay. It's a little bit just icky and. The tension creeps up in this film masterfully.
1: Wow.
0: And until the nuance that we're not going to spoil now.
1: Yes.
0: Obviously, it's an A24 film, so it's a studio that is becoming really known for the slightly edgy, slightly quirky, slightly different cinematic releases. Again, the 5-star review from Peter Bradshaw is a real something to write home about, because he doesn't give them.
1: Sure. I can't see that.
0: I highly, highly recommend.
1: All right.
0: Go on.
1: No, I was going to say, I can't see him, The Evil Dead or any of those ones giving a 5-star review, so wow.
0: No, quite, which kind of puts you into this, and Chiwetel Ejiofor talks about when he was filming it, they created a set that was kind of labyrinthine that the actors kind of thought, is this the way back to the set? Is this the right way? And would go through these doors and three creepy yellow rooms and not get to where they're looking. So it sounds like to film it was almost as uncomfortable as it is to watch it.
1: Wow.
0: which I don't know, depending on your point of view, is going to be either a good thing, I must go and see this, or I'm not going to see this sort of situation. But that is Backrooms, and that is out today. Today, if you're listening on Thursday, May 28th.
1: Yes.
0: And it's on general release. It's playing multiple times a day. And I've got really high hopes for this one. I would recommend coming to see it. It's, again, rated M for violence and offensive language.
1: All right. Sounds pretty good. I like a horror that isn't necessarily a body horror. I like feeling unsettled and slightly on edge, and just a nice tension build as opposed to big jump scares or ultimate gore. So this sounds like it could be right up my alley. Back Rooms. All right. So
0: right up your alley, straight to the Back Rooms. You will have an hour and 45 minutes being unsettled.
1: Okay. Let's move along. Where do you want to take us next? James, you punny person.
0: I frankly want to take you anywhere but there. But let's talk about Words of War, which is a film that we showed in the British and Irish Film Festival last year. It stars Maxine Peake and Kieran Hines, and hello to Jason Isaacs. It's a biopic, so it's based on true events. World-renowned journalist and human rights activist Anna Politkovskaya, that is a butchered surname, I apologise, went from being a local print journalist to braving the Chechen killing fields and exploding and exposing Russian state corruption under Vladimir Putin. So obviously, if you take on the Russian state, your life is about to get very complicated and not entirely comfortable. So it follows her story. She risks life. She risks her family life. Numerous acts of intimidation and violence. It really, really highlights the importance of journalism and print journalism, which is, worrying in these days where everything is accessible online and one doesn't pay for news. How do these journalists carry on existing and doing the incredibly important job that they're doing, right? Which I would urge everyone to buy a newspaper or buy that online subscription, because that's how these stories get out there.
1: Sure.
0: And this story is frankly just terrifying and incredibly important. It's a really well-made film. It's the fact that it's true is just maybe tragic, actually.
1: Yeah.
0: True in the 21st century, we're supposed to have moved past all this.
1: Sure.
0: But incredible performance from Maxine Peake, who is superb in everything she's in. Jason Isaacs, Kieran Hines.
1: Yep.
0: You don't get better cast than that. The creme de la creme of British filmmaking, British and Irish filmmaking.
1: Nice.
0: Words of War, rated M, playing multiple times a day. A really thrilling and important, I would say, film.
1: Okay. And again, you can catch the trailer, book your tickets on the State Cinemas website, statecinemas.co.nz. If you've just joined us, you are listening to Fresh FM. I'm Matt. With me is James. He's from State Cinemas, and we're covering off some of the offerings there. We've got the French Film Festival on, and we're running through a couple of new releases. So far, we've gone to a sort of, I was going to say a fantasy horror setting, to something that's a little more reality-based horror.
0: Horror is absolutely the right word. The horrors of war, the horrors of state corruption. So yes, not a horror film, but certainly what it depicts is horrific in every way.
1: Yes. Okay, so where to next? Do we have daffodils and teddy bears and lovely fields of, I don't know.
0: There's no films that involve those things, but let you and I go to Daffodils and Teddy Bear Land. So let's talk about Tuner, T-U-N-E-R, as in piano tuna,
1: rather
0: than tuna fish or Toreo for eel. So Tuner stars Leo Woodall and Dustin Hoffman.
1: Wow.
0: Yes, Dustin Hoffman, who is obviously a a legend, a titan, a quite short titan of

0: of cinematic, the cinematic universe.
1: Yeah, yeah.
0: Always fantastic. So Leo Woodall, who you'll remember from the Netflix series One Day, he was also in White Lotus. He was recently in Nuremberg.
1: Uh-huh.
0: So kind of, he's a hot up and coming actor, and he plays a piano tuner, right? So he's got perfect pitch. He loves jazz music, but his perfect pitch also leads him to being very susceptible to loud noises, which could ruin his hearing, which is quite important. But through various machinations and MacGuffins that I won't go into here, he ends up using his perfect pitch and incredible hearing to crack safes, which is a very different form of employment than being a piano tuner or jazz pianist. I think you will agree.
1: Yes.
0: So the tagline is everybody has one hidden talent, and apparently Leo Woodall has one hidden talent that can be used in two different ways. It's a heist film, and we all love a heist film.
1: Yeah.
0: from Ocean's 11 to the various other ones. A unique thrilling twist on the heist movie. Leo Woodall is fantastic company to watch. Dustin Hoffman, superb. Tuna is out now. It's playing multiple times a day. It's an R-13, and it's rated R-13 for violence, offensive language, drug use, and sexual material. So be warned and do have your ID. Playing at 3:40 and 8:30 every day. Tuna, starring Leo Woodall and Dustin Hoffman.
1: Wow. Okay. Looking good again. Trailer on the website, statecinemas.co.nz. So, from the jazz-infused heist sort of thriller crime movie, and not quite the daffodils and teddy bears I was hoping for, but thank you. Where to next?
0: Well, we're staying musical.
1: Yeah.
0: And this is slightly more daffodilly teddy bearish, but not exactly. So we have some preview screenings of Power Ballad, starring Paul Rudd and Nick Jonas from the Jonas Brothers.
1: Oh, wow.
0: you're right at the front of the queue. But bear with me, Matt. Okay, let me win you back.
1: Okay.
0: So Power Ballad is written and directed by John Carney, who made Sing Street and Once. So a filmmaker with a really, really good pedigree. Once was about the busker who made it big. Really fabulous. Irish.
1: Yeah. Yeah, yeah.
0: So if you're familiar with his oeuvre, you'll really enjoy this film. Paul Rudd's always great comedic company on the television, on the screen. Nick Jonas plays his part very well. It's not too far out of his normal, too far out of his reach.
1: Yeah.
0: Right? He plays a boy band member, so I think he can do this. Paul Rudd plays a washed-up wedding singer who is working on a song that he thinks has potential to be quite big and is quite catchy. He plays it for Nick Jonas' character, who claims it for his own and takes it to great success. Paul Rudd's character then, you know, has to try and wrestle back the rights to this song.
1: Wow.
0: It's a film about friendship. It's a film about self-respect, music, the price of ambition. It's a feel-good story about music. I'm gonna say something I probably shouldn't, but the poster has been up in the foyer of State Cinema for a couple of weeks, and we've got a big banner, and the banner makes me want to watch just about any film other than Power Ballad.
1: Oh,
0: but I have now seen it, and it's fantastic. It's a really good exploration of masculinity, and a positive exploration of masculinity in this age of toxic masculinity, and the you know, frankly, quite upsetting manosphere. So if like me, you were slightly put off by the poster, put that fear aside, and if like Matt, you are slightly put off.

0: by Nick Jonas of the Jonas Brothers. Put that to one side, and trust me, your guide to state cinema's cinematic offerings, and give Power Ballad a try, because it is really, really good. It's been nominated for various awards. It's getting 4 and 5 star reviews.
1: Power Ballad,
0: better than the poster.
1: Wow. That is a great tagline.
0: Put that on the poster.
1: Yeah, better than the poster. You should work with that. Okay, Power Ballad. Yeah, it's not something that would jump out at me, but you've done a good job of making me slightly more curious. So what more can we ask if I happen to wander down to State Cinemas, ignore the poster, and just wander on in and let myself sink into
0: I'll
1: the
0: just,
1: world of Power Ballad.
0: I'll see you walking past our magnificent front doors. I'll just grab you and carry you in and put you in a seat, and you will tell me that I am right.
1: Okay.
0: You've watched 1 hour 38 of Power Ballad.
1: All right, cool. And not too much of a stretch ratings-wise, pretty open to most people.
0: It's rated M, and it's rated M for containing Nick Jonas and Power Ballad. No, it's rated M for offensive language. These are sneak peeks, so it's playing Friday, May the 29th at 8:30 p.m. It's playing Saturday, May the 30th at 6:10 p.m. Sunday, May the 31st at 4 p.m. and 8:30 p.m. And I'm nearly done. Hold on in there. And Monday, June the 1st at 4 p.m. and 6:10 p.m.
1: Cool. All right. And details of Power Ballad, once again, on the State Cinemas website. Good website, statecinemas.co.nz. Well, we've navigated our way through a few different things today. Is there anything you want to add, or is there any last-minute selections that you feel you need to share before we wrap up this edition of the At the Flicks show on Fresh FM?
0: I've got nothing immediately springs out except to say that the French Film Festival is ongoing. Go and see that. It's très bien. Many of the current releases are still being shown. Star Wars. I'm not going to rest until I get everyone that I can to go and see Sheep Detective, which is still out and still magnificent. Every single person except for one couple who are the exception that proves the rule. Everyone coming out of it is smiling and happy. There, Matt, are your teddy bears and daffodils.
1: Oh, thank you.
0: But if you're not in the mood for a vaguely psychedelic talking sheep detective film, I really, really think that Backrooms is a really interesting piece of work and a film that deserves to be seen by as many people as possible. So go and see Backrooms.
1: Brilliant. Okay, James, we do appreciate your time that you give up for this At the Flicks radio show and podcast. Always good to catch up with you and what is happening down at State Cinemas, my friend. We will talk to you again at the same time next week for another At the Flicks.
0: It's nothing but a pleasure. It's always good fun. I look forward to speaking to you next week. And everyone out there, come along to the cinema. Get yourself a chop top and enjoy a film.
2: I'm Sid Diamond, and my biggest New Zealand music influences are Face Killer and Mr. Sick. Why? Because I grew up listening to their music, and Mr. Sick is my brother, and Face Killer lived on the same street, and that's it.

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1: Hello, this is Lorraine McIntosh reporting from Cagliari in Sardinia, Italy, after the first pre-race America's Cup regatta. Living near enough to Valencia's airport, it was a short hop over to Cagliari direct with Ryanair. It's years since I've flown with them, but still a big sort of happy organised chaos. Follow their rules and it all works fine. It's time for school kids to have end of course or high school trips, which made it all a bit more livelier than normal. Here we were into a hostel next to the America's Cup village, and we hit the ground running, even if a few days late, for all the action. But Ryanair's limited schedule dictated that. The place was quite buzzing, and I presume that is helped by the city being the base for Lunarossa. It's all far busier and more active than the first pre-

0: race regatta in Catalonia in 2023. There's police everywhere, and like Spain, they appear to have three different police forces. In fact, there's lots of similarities to Spain, except the colourful intonation of the Italians talking constantly surprises me. The Spanish is so monotonal that it's like everyone here is singing. So we caught the second day of fleet racing, sitting in front of the main screen and stage packed with about 80% Italians. Some black Team New Zealand emblem t-shirts or caps about, but certainly quiet compared to the buoyant, cheering Italian supporters. Team New Zealand did really well in the three races and were sitting handy for Saturday to make the two-team final. But the other two teams in a similar position were the two Luna Rossa teams. Meeting the crews and the media crowd was good, with me even being able to have a quick chat with Grant Dalton. Young Seb Menzies got sent in for the Kiwis, and what a lovely young star he is. Everyone asking how he's finding the rapid switch from winning the World 49ers Championship to hurling around in the AEC 40 boats. Standing next to him in his stylish grey with red highlights Prada gear was Peter Burling, who I must say was looking really relaxed and happy, much more so than when I saw him in Barcelona during the 37th AC racing. As another media person observed, perhaps it's the relaxed, happy nature of Italian living affecting him. Plenty going on after racing, with music and parties keeping the crowd happy. Finding a place to eat was a challenge, but we managed a home-style Italian place that was excellent, so a night of off pizza. Then on to Saturday with two fleet races. Lots of surprises, with the star Italian youth and women's team dropping back in both races, which gave their senior Luna Rossa team the way through, while New Zealand teams went together, sort of playing safe. So both Team New Zealand and Luna Rossa senior teams facing off in the one match final. The Team New Zealand basically lost the race in the first second when they crossed the line early. Even wins over the course left Luna Rossa a steady sail to an unchallenged win in the match race. The Italians were delighted, but a bit disappointing for us Kiwis. Still, we had a little Lancia hire car, and each day through till 3 p.m. had been able to explore the coast out of Cagliari in both directions, with typical morning tea stops along the way. Now, the second pre-race America's Cup is in September in Naples, so we'll see. Before the week, it's goodbye from Lorraine in Spain.
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2: The views and opinions I share on this show are my own and don't reflect those of the Cawthron Institute or anyone else I might mention along the way. The show's about exploring Nelson's incredible science history and the people who helped shape it. The stories are all from my time at Cawthron, from 1988 to 2005. This next interview is with Joy Oakley, Cawthron's longest-serving current employee. She describes her work as head of the micro lab and her involvement in a criminal trial, which received considerable publicity at the time. So today we have Joy Oakley with us, who was running the micro lab or working in the micro lab when I started in 88. But Joy, you had been at Cawthron for a while by that time.
3: Yes, I had been. I left school and started here at Cawthron in January of

1970, and we were in Fellworth House on the hill. And during the year, we transitioned over to the new rig building, which was officially opened in

0: caricatures of Jewish people that were equated with at that time. Also, Orlick's interest in acquiring property also reinforced the stereotypes which preyed upon the fears and anxieties of the German people at that time, because they could see that the Jewish people were trying to buy up all the different properties. Also, you'll see Count Orlok has a very big, prominent nose. Mm-hmm. This was another stereotype of the Jewish people wow. at that time. So we see that scapegoating started long before World War II.
1: Yeah. Mm-hmm.
0: And of course, 1922 was the year that Hitler went to jail for his book, etc. And so it's all kind of tied in with wow. that kind of thing. So there's a lot more to that whole anti-Semitic history in Europe that we need to really understand to get a full picture of how that affects us today, really.
1: Yeah.
0: So it was already shown in these films like Nosferatu.
1: Wow.
0: And also tied in with this was the personal post-traumatic wartime experiences and the turmoil of the 1920s in Germany, that these traumas left a mark on the producer, the director, and some of the actors, and they were deeply affected by their roles in World War I, either in the trenches or fighting or just experiencing the terrible downward spiral of Germany after 1918. So this trauma influenced how they portrayed this story. And the producer, Albin Grau, linked the war and vampires as two of the same thing. Because he says, and he's talking about World War I in this quote, mm-hmm. quote, "This monstrous event that was unleashed across the earth and sent like a cosmic vampire to drink the blood of millions and millions of men." So, of course, he's referring to all the people and all the soldiers who had died during World War I, the senseless deaths.
1: Wow, yeah.
0: And so that somehow, it was symbolic in its nature of how this film, Nosferatu, it was portrayed. Because one scene, we see there are thousands and thousands of rats, which would be spreading disease, and they're running around in the ship. And, of course, they associate the rats, because they were carrying disease, and associated with trench warfare. So it was symbolic of that. So we see that this film has deeper meaning and symbolism than just the man with the long fingernails and the fang teeth.
1: Sure.
0: Now, since the original story came into print in 1897, that's the Bram Stoker novel, the Dracula story has captured the public's imagination. Now, Nosferatu being the first film, but Dracula, or Count Orlok, as he was known, has appeared in over, get this, 100 films over the last 100 years.
1: Wow.
0: So it's really been something that has been just something that people are fascinated with.
1: Yeah.
0: So like in the 1930s, Hollywood and Spain each made a version. In the 1970s, we even have a version by Werner Herzog, called Nosferatu, the Vampire, Phantom of the Night. And that starred Klaus Kinski.
1: Aha. Uh-huh.
0: This version was critically acclaimed for its stunning cinematography, and the focus on the film was the tragic loneliness of a vampire. So they took he took a different, slightly
1: sure.
0: different take on it.
1: Yeah.
0: And then in the 80s, Christopher Lee played the Count in four different versions. Also, there has been many different takes on this basic story. So there's been a romantic take on this story. There's been portrayed by absolute horror, some of the films. And of course, there's even been comedy versions made, the Abbott and Costello film, of the Dracula story. And then in the 1990s, Coppola made an adaptation with Gary Oldman, quite famous. Mm-hmm. And even the most recent version

0: Investments have been made in 2025 and 26. The fascination with the original story continues.
1: Yeah.
0: And probably will continue. So even after all these versions and visual depiction, the strongest visual legacy is actually of this original version. The vampire with the bald head and the long fingernails and the hook nose and the tall, slender man. The monstrous vampire with his pale, bald head, his pointed ears, his claw-like fingers and jagged fangs. This film is also considered a pivotal work in the artistic movement described as German Expressionism. Now, I did a bit of study on German Expressionism, and this is actually a whole nother talk that maybe I'd love to prepare for the future, because it's a whole important genre of its own, but I won't go into any details now, except for in this period, German artists channeled their heightened emotions from the two things I already described, from the trauma of World War I and the very unstable political situation, into art, which reflected these dark, intense feelings. The visual style included dramatic shadows, heavy makeup, and angular sets, which created a sense of a nightmarish, off-kilter world. And also for German Expressionism, Tim Burton was a person who picked up on this, that style, and part of his signature style references German Expressionism.
1: Wow.
0: So it continues even through today. And I just think it'll be a really, it'll be interesting to see it, especially on the big screen.
1: Yeah.
0: It could be even more scary, but of course, it's, you have a scary bit, and then, of course, the words come up because it's silent film, so it will diffuse some of that, let's say, scariness, and there'll be no red color.
1: yes, for sure.
0: But I just think that if you start to look beyond the initial scary bits of there's actually a lot more to this film than I ever imagined.
1: Yeah, 100%. You've kind of blown me away, because I have just thought of it as, the way of avoiding copyright. They made Dracula under a different name, and that was kind of it for me.
0: Yeah.
1: But you have opened such a different process in my mind thinking about this film.
0: Yeah.
1: It's interesting, because to me, Dracula, Christopher Lee is the person I equate with Dracula.
0: Uh-huh.
1: And just because of my age, I guess.
0: Yeah.
1: But the Nosferatu figure with his long fingers and stuff was always the scary version of the vampire. So, look, this is sort of blown my little mind a little bit, Suzanne. It really has. Yeah, cool. And so what was the duration of it again? It's not a particularly long film.
0: No, well, it's 94 minutes long. Yeah,
1: right,
0: so long
1: solid.
0: Enough.
1: Yeah.
0: But, yeah, so it's a kind of an average film, really.
1: Yeah, okay. And so have you seen it before yourself?
0: Not really, but I've done all the, I spent hours doing all the research, looking as many clips as I could, and just getting a really good feel for this film, and then backing it up, as I said, with the historical aspects of it.
1: Which is amazing, and this is part of the joy of this program, is learning this sort of stuff, things that you just would not know. And I've said before, I'm the sort of person who doesn't like spoilers, but you give enough information to add depth to the experience, which I think is fantastic.
0: Yeah.
1: I really do.
0: That's what I try.
1: Yeah.
0: Maybe not always succeed, but that's what I try to do.
1: I think you do a pretty good job, Suzanne. I really do. So the film is Nosferatu.
0: A Symphony of Horror.
1: A Symphony of Horror. Cool. And when is it screening?
0: So we're screening it on this Wednesday, June the 3rd at 6 p.m. in Cinema One at the State Cinema.
1: The one with the great sound, but it's a silent movie.
0: Yes. But the soundtrack will
1: yes,
0: be great.
1: Yes,
0: spooky
1: it will.
0: And
1: yeah,
0: atmospheric.
1: Yeah, definitely, definitely. Cool. Look, this sounds really good. Yeah, it would be interesting because I have seen it, but I've never seen it on the big screen.
0: No.
1: I've seen some of the remakes and the
0: sure.
1: other Dracula and
0: yeah.
1: vampire movies.

0: great chance to see the original.
1: Yes. And silent films usually go down quite well at our cinema. And next year we're hoping to make our own live performance of a silent film. So we have a wonderful woman who's volunteered to play the piano and to accompany our silent film feature for next year.
0: Look, I think that is a fantastic thing. We did a radio drama a few years back and we had a guy on the piano just improvising and playing along as things developed on stage, and it just added such another dimension. And yeah, I think that is brilliant.
1: We've done that in the past and we have not done that for quite a few years now. I think the last time we did it was before COVID, and unfortunately the person who we had to do the music, he can no longer do it. We have been trying to find somebody else to take his place, and looks like we found someone now.
0: Wow.
1: So that's great.
0: Oh, that's good. That's good. I could volunteer. I can badly play the drums, but I don't think that's going to have the effect you want. Suzanne, is there anything you want to add before we wrap up this edition of the Nelson Film Society?
1: I think I've said everything I need to say for the minute, and I think just come along and have a look at the film and see what you think.
0: Yeah, absolutely. Thank you so much for your time, Suzanne, here for another Nelson Film Society film preview, talking about Nosferatu, screening once again. It's Wednesday night, 6 p.m.
1: June the 3rd. Yeah, I know, halfway through now.
0: Okay, hey, thanks again, Suzanne, and we'll catch you again next time.
1: Next week.
0: Cool.
1: Be here next week.
0: Cheers.
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